Jesus did not do. When they buried him, he did not stay in the grave. He did not remain dead. He arose the third day and ever liveth to make intercession for us. Hebrews 7:25. And it's written in Scripture that it was not possible that he should be holden of it, that is, of death. Acts 2:24. The grave could not hold him. Neither can it hold you or me if Jesus is our Savior. For he himself said, "He that believeth in me, though he were dead, yet shall he live. And whosoever liveth and believeth in me shall never die." John 11:25. Question, why don't you say more about the conflict between science and the Bible? Well, I do not believe that there is any real conflict between the facts of science and the plain teachings of the Holy Bible. It's true that some theologians have ideas which they attribute to the Bible, but their real origin is only in theology, not in Scripture itself. There are also some scientists who have theories about science which are not in harmony with the Bible. But the actual proved facts of science certainly must be in harmony with the plain, simple teachings of Holy Scripture, because God is the origin of both of them. The God and Father of our Lord Jesus Christ, the true author of Holy Scripture, is also the creator of the heavens and the earth. Therefore, his book of nature and his book of divine revelation must agree. This is certainly indicated in the words of Holy Scripture found in Romans 1:18, Romans 1:19 and 20. Because that which may be known of God is manifest in them, for God has showed it unto them. We might ask how. The answer is in verse 20. For the invisible things of him from the creation of the world are clearly seen, being understood by the things that are made, even his eternal power and Godhead, so that they are without excuse. Question, Mr. Richards, why don't you come out plainly and tell the people that you are a Seventh-day Adventist? Well, the fact is I do that very thing so many times, at least once in every broadcast, that I'm afraid people will think I'm bragging about it. I may say to my questioner and to others who have thought of asking the same question, I really believe there are much more important matters to talk about than my denominational affiliation. I'll mention one especially. Do I belong to Christ? Am I his child? Is not that the question which we all need to consider very earnestly? Do you believe in the Lord Jesus Christ as your personal Savior? Have you repented of your sins? Have you confessed Jesus before the world? Are you obedient to all the light he shines into your heart? Are you willing to follow him wherever he leads? Seems to me that these questions are more important than denominational tags, although the latter are not to be ignored. Was it not the greatest Christian preacher of them all who said, "God forbid that I should glory save in the cross of our Lord Jesus Christ, by whom the world is crucified unto me, and I unto the world." Galatians 6:14. Question, dear voice, what can you suggest for me to read on the subject of faith and works? One of the best writers on faith and works is the Apostle Paul. In Ephesians 2nd chapter, we find that there are two kinds of works. Works that people do in order to be saved, and the works they do because they are saved. These two are clearly distinguished, one from the other, in verses 8 to 10. For by grace are ye saved through faith, and that not of yourselves, it is the gift of God. Verse 8, that's plain enough, isn't it? Salvation is by grace through faith, and the whole transaction is the gift of God. Then the apostle continues, not of works, lest any man should boast. That's verse 9. If our salvation came by our own works, then we could boast about it. If I were able to work harder than you, or you were able to work harder than I, if one of us put a little more effort, a little more time, a little more energy than the other into it, and be saved thereby, that would be a human theory, a completely anti-Christian theory. Not of works, says the apostle, lest any man should boast. No man has the glory of his own salvation. His salvation comes entirely as the gift of God, by grace through faith. But notice the next words. For we are his workmanship. It is God's work, not ours, that saves us, you see. Created in Christ Jesus. Here we have the wonderful new creation, regeneration of the new birth brought to view. Created unto good works, which God hath before ordained that we should walk in them. That's verse 10.
In verse 9, we are told we are not saved by works. Here we are told that when we are saved, redeemed, regenerated, we are to walk or live in obedience to God. And then we will do the good works which God before ordained that we should do. Every truly born-again, saved-by-grace Christian will walk in all the light he has and will do good works. This will be the fruitage of his new life. You see, it's the old orchard test after all. By their fruits ye shall know them. Matthew 7:20. Dear speaker, I have many troubles. Can you refer me to a scripture promise that will be helpful? I certainly can. Here is one in Philippians 4:7. And the peace of God, which passeth all understanding, shall keep your hearts and minds through Christ Jesus. I take it that our friend is a child of God, an earnest Christian. There are two kinds of peace, peace with God and the peace of God. One of the greatest passages in all the Bible declares, therefore, being justified by faith, we have peace with God through our Lord Jesus Christ. Those words are found in Romans 5, verse 1. But in times of sorrow and anxiety, test and trouble, sickness and loneliness, we may also have the peace of God.

0: Every Christian has the pillow of God's Word, filled with His precious promises. So I say to our questioner and to others, just these words have meant a great deal to me personally. These words are found in Hebrews 13:5. For He hath said, I will never leave thee nor forsake thee. Just rest upon that pillow. And here's a sort of question I like to answer. Dear radio preacher, I have heard you say some things that would bring hope to a bad man. But what about a real crook, a real sinner? What about him? I'm glad to answer this, and I say, and say it with joy, to this man and to all others who may feel they belong to this particular class. Jesus came into the world to save sinners. The Bible says so in 1 Timothy 1:15. Remember this, sin is sin. The Bible says that sin is the transgression of God's law. You read that in 1 John 3, verse 4. And the wages of sin is death. Romans 6:23. It is true that some have committed crimes far worse than others in the sight of men. But who knows which is the worst sin in God's sight? Is it not the sin of unbelief and rejection of the offer of salvation in Jesus Christ? As far as reaching God's perfect standard is concerned, there is really no difference. For we read in Romans 3:23, all have sinned and come short of the glory of God. The glory of God is His righteousness. All men have sinned and have no excuse before the throne of God. In the judgment day, no one will be able to stand up and say, I had no chance. I had no opportunity. Remember, all have sinned. Now we know that which soever things the law saith. It saith to them who are under the law, that every mouth may be stopped, and all the world may become guilty before God. Romans 3:19. Just remember that. Whatever the law says, it says to all the world, to every man, to you and to me. There's where we stand. There's where every crook stands, every criminal stands, where every human being stands before God in his natural state. There is no difference. And verse 20 of Romans 3 says, by the deeds of the law there shall no flesh be justified in his sight, for by the law is the knowledge of sin. But Jesus came. Jesus came not only to represent the perfect fulfillment of the law of God in his own sinless character and life, but he came to die for our sins upon the cross, to give his life a ransom for many, Matthew 20:28. So all who will may come and be justified freely by his grace through the redemption that is in Christ Jesus, Romans 3:24. I hope our friend is listening. Will you, friend, who may be listening to this broadcast now, whoever you are and wherever you are, accept that amazing offer, that amazing grace?
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A Father's Comfort. I'm Cindy Tang with Moving Moments. I'll never forget seeing my pet goose dragged down the road by a dog. I cried the rest of the bus ride. I was only 6 years old on my way to school. But when we arrived, my dad was there waiting. He had seen the whole thing. He told me it was the neighbor's goose. Mine was okay. I cried tears of joy, and he just held me, comforting me when I needed it the most. And that's what our Heavenly Father does according to 2 Corinthians 1:3. He comforts us when we need it. So today, reach out to Him if you're hurting. He promises to listen. I write more about this story and about God's love for us in my devotional, Companions in Faith, 60 devotions on how our pets reflect God's heart. Simply go to movingmoments.org to order your copy today. I'm Cindy Tang with Moving Moments. Now it's your time to make a move.

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2: It's called the race that stops a nation. And there's probably not a single sporting event anywhere in the world that captures a whole nation like this one. It's like no other race in the world. On the first Tuesday in November every year in Melbourne, the best horses in the world gather to run 3,200 metres, or about 2 miles, to compete for the coveted prize, the Melbourne Cup. It's the richest 2-mile race in the world. But it's not just a horse race. It's one of the greatest fashion events on the calendar. It's associated with the arrival of spring, and over 100,000 people are drawn to the carnival atmosphere of high fashion, glamour, garden parties, and the races. So join me as we go to Flemington Racecourse and find out about one of the oldest and richest handicap races in horse racing that captures the heart of the nation. And we'll discover that each and every one of us are all caught up in a race, the race of life.

The Melbourne Cup is the most loved and anticipated horse racing event in all of Australia. While other prestigious racing events also take place throughout the racing season, it's the Melbourne Cup that attracts the attention of the public like no other. It's so highly regarded that since 1877, Melbourne Cup Day has been a public holiday in the state of Victoria. Over 160 years ago, on the 7th of November 1861, the Victorian Turf Club organised the very first Melbourne Cup horse race at the Flemington Racecourse. From that first field of 16 horses, the winning horse, named Archer, claimed £170 and a gold watch as prize money. The Flemington Racecourse has three grandstands that can hold as many as 120,000 spectators. In fact, the Melbourne Cup became so popular that it developed the Melbourne Cup Carnival. It's a big celebration around 4 days of horse races, and there's no other Australian sporting event with such a huge festive atmosphere. It's a time for many people to dress up and enjoy themselves. There are corporate marquees, there is fine dining in the excellent restaurants, or casual picnics on the wide public lawn surrounded by the abundant rose gardens. In fact, the yellow rose is a symbol of the Melbourne Cup. Eager crowds wait expectantly for the race announcer to say, and they're off. With binoculars in hand to watch the beginning of the race, spectators cheer on the horses all the way to the finish line. There are close to 400 racetracks in Australia, more than any other country in the world. And this horse race on the track at Flemington, the Melbourne Cup, is one of the most watched and listened to races on the planet. In fact, horse racing became the first sport to be covered live on Australian radio in 1925, around 100 years ago. Now, one of the most famous winners of the Melbourne Cup was Far Lap, a great legend in the history of Australian horse racing. Far Lap was actually born at Sea Down Stud in Timaru, New Zealand, on the 4th of October 1926. He was a rich red chestnut colour with a white star on his forehead. He stood almost 17 hands tall. That's about 1.7 metres or 5 foot 7 inches, and weighed around 600 kilos or over 1,300 pounds. Far Lap was a magnificent horse. Harry Telford, a Sydney-based horse trainer, asked an American businessman, David J. Davis, to buy Far Lap for £160. Now that's over $17,000 today. And to bring the horse to Sydney. Telford then hired young Aaron Treve, Tommy Woodcock, to train Far Lap to compete in horse races. Far Lap's first race in Australia was on the 23rd of February 1929. He came last in the race.

But by September of the same year, when he next raced, Farlap won the race by 3 lengths. Farlap continued winning and became so successful that other horse trainers would often pull out of a race when they heard that he was competing. A downturn in the world's economy from 1929 led to the Great Depression. It was a difficult time, with around 30% unemployment across Australia. But many people during those tough times were inspired by Australia's great cricketer Don Bradman and the winning streak of Farlap. The horse soon became a legend on the racetrack and in the hearts of people across the country. Farlap's triumphs on the track became legendary and inspired the nation during the tough days of the Depression. The radio broadcasts of the races and the news bulletins that were played in the cinemas quickly helped to spread his fame. But unfortunately, his huge popularity also threatened his life when someone took a shot at him while he was walking in the Melbourne suburb of Caulfield. After the shooting incident, Farlap went into hiding and from then on was escorted by police to every racing event and even to the 1930 Melbourne Cup. It was here at this racetrack, ridden by his jockey Ken Pike, that Farlap won the 1930 Melbourne Cup by 3 lengths. Farlap now held a place in history and was undoubtedly Australia's favourite horse. After having won every major race in Australia, his owners decided to take him to America to contest the richest race in the world at that time. It was the 1932 Agua Caliente Handicap, which was held at a casino resort just south of San Diego and just over the US-Mexico border in Tijuana, Mexico. The Agua Caliente was Farlap's first race in North America, and there was a lot of excitement and expectation at the racetrack on Sunday, the 20th of March, 1932. The Agua Caliente was the 13th race of the meet. Farlap drew an outside barrier, and when the race began, he was one of the last horses away. But his jockey, Billy Elliott, knew how to ride this champion. Author Peter Fitzsimmons writes of the race, "In one of the most impressive bursts of sprinting the racing world has seen, Farlap simply wiped out the opposition and won the race, breaking the course record in the process." But then, shortly after the race, on the 5th of April 1932, the unthinkable happened. Farlap unexpectedly died in Menlo Park, California. Always devoted to his horse, a devastated Tommy Woodcock was with Farlap in his final moments. The nation of Australia mourned when the news of Farlap's mysterious death in the United States was broadcast across the country. During his short life, Farlap had won 37 races out of the 51 he had entered and captured the heart of the nation. The Melbourne Cup is definitely a place where memories are made, and 2002 was one of those memorable years. Australian thoroughbred racing jockey Damien Oliver came from a racing family and is considered one of Australia's best-known riders. The star jockey tragically lost his brother Jason after he fell during a trial at Belmont Track just days before the first Tuesday in November 2002. Damien Oliver recalled the emotions he experienced after winning the 2002 Melbourne Cup. After the race, Oliver told interviewers that "Melbourne Cups don't mean a thing to me anymore. I'd give it back right now to have my brother back." Another amazing story from the Melbourne Cup is that one horse trainer has a record of 12 Melbourne Cup wins. Yes, horse trainer Bart Cummings has earned the title Cup's King. He won his first cup in 1965 when he was just 23 years old, and his 12th Melbourne Cup 43 years later in 2008. But here's perhaps the most remarkable winner, Makybe Diva. She's the only horse
ever to win three Melbourne Cups. And she did it in three consecutive years, 2003, 2004, and 2005. Originally, the Melbourne Cup didn't allow women to compete. But then came Michelle Payne. She began horse racing when she was only 15 years old. Not long after, she won her first race in Ballarat. Then, when she was 18, in 2004, she was thrown from a horse and suffered a fractured skull and bruising to the brain. But that didn't stop her. After a long recovery, Michelle was still determined to keep racing. So she defied doctor's orders and got back into the saddle as soon as she could. In 2009, Michelle won her first Group 1 race, and the famous trainer Bart Cummings offered her a ride in the Caulfield Cup later that same week. This is when she started to make history, becoming the third ever female jockey to race at this prestigious event. Then, later that same year, she was thrilled to be offered to be a jockey in the Melbourne Cup. It was a dream come true. This was her first Melbourne Cup. And although she came 16th out of the 23 horses, she didn't give up. 3 years later, Michelle met the three-year-old horse, Prince of Penzance. She became his regular jockey. And 2 years later in 2015, she found herself riding the six-year-old at the Melbourne Cup. Despite drawing barrier one, Michelle and her horse had a poor start. But Prince of Penzance didn't give up and raced onto the home stretch, where they shot to the front of the pack in the last 200 metres of the race to win by half a length. It was a spectacular win, and Michelle quickly became the talk of the nation. Michelle Payne rode into history and became the first female jockey to win the Melbourne Cup in its 155-year history at that time. But it's not just the horse races that create a sensation at the Melbourne Cup. Both men and women relish the opportunity to step out in their finest and to head to Flemington with their most dazzling outfits. Now, here's something to think about. Why do all these people going to a horse race put on such a fashion show? Well, it's the basic fact of identity. It's about how we see ourselves, who we are, how others see us. It's how we are evaluated by our family, friends, and society. Our identity is made up of the qualities, beliefs, personality traits, appearance and expressions that characterize us. Whether it's a conscious decision or a default decision, let's look at four factors that can influence our identity. The first one is that we can choose to believe in our value, our self-worth. We can believe that God created us, that He loves us and made us for a purpose. We can make a decision every day to have that identity that God wants us to have. But it's our choice. We all get the choice to be the person we want to be and determine our journey through life or our destiny. We can choose to have a healthy lifestyle or an unhealthy one. We can choose whether we study at school and work hard at our career. We can choose whether we achieve or not in the race of life. Now, the second factor that influences our identity is our relationships. We are a product of the relationships in our lives. The relationships with our family, friends, and casual acquaintances define who we are. They give us an identity, and that also includes our relationship with God. We can choose to deepen these relationships. We can choose to love our families and friends and always treat them with patience, compassion, and respect. But sometimes the fear of rejection prevents these connections and stops us from spending precious time with them. So don't let that inner fear stop you from reaching out to someone and forming the strongest relationships possible. Now, the best relationship of all
is the one we can have with God. We can choose to grasp hold of the inner strength and confidence that comes from trusting in God, no matter what happens to us. As it says in the Bible, "But you, my Lord, are a God of compassion and mercy. You are very patient and full of faithful love." Now, the third factor that can determine our identity is circumstances. These are the things that happen to us and that happen around us that are completely out of our control. There might be troubles, suffering, accidents, and social pressures that happen to us and have shaped our lives. And these events or catastrophes, whether they be large or small, can leave an indelible mark on us. But it's our choice as to whether they define our identity. It's not what happens to us that matters, but it's our attitude and how we deal with it that really matters. Finally, the last factor that influences our identity is our consciousness. Let's call it self-talk, or how we think about ourselves and the situations we find ourselves in. In the Bible book of Proverbs, we read, "Be careful what you think, because your thoughts run your life." We can choose what we think about. Research shows that our thoughts don't have to be true in order to hurt you. You just have to believe them. If you're afraid you can't do something, then you won't. If you tell yourself your marriage won't last, then it won't. If you think you can't cope, then you won't be able to handle the situation. Our thoughts influence and drive our lives, even if they aren't true. Sadly, we often repeat our negative thoughts in our heads and let them begin to shape our identity. But there is hope. Though it's true that our thoughts shape us, it's also true that you can change the way you think and reshape your identity. There's a way to find a strong identity. In the Bible book of Romans, it says, "Let God transform you into a new person by changing the way you think." It's good to remember that even if you feel that your circumstances may be out of control, God is still in control of everything. And if we put our trust in God, He can help us with our thoughts and actions and give us a new identity. A long time ago, two boys living in England were caught stealing sheep. Now, the punishment for such a crime back then was death. But their mother pleaded for their lives. The village elders decided then to spare their lives. But as punishment, their foreheads were branded with the large bold letters ST for sheep thief. For the rest of their lives, people would know what they had done simply by looking at them. The stigma and shame were too much for the older brother, and he ran away from the village and lived a lonely life of bitterness and regret. But the younger brother decided to stay in the community. He couldn't change his past actions, but he could resolve to become the man that he knew he ought to be. Years went by, and one day a stranger came into the village and noticed an old man with a strange mark on his forehead. He asked someone nearby what it meant. The person replied, "It's been so long. I don't recall the whole story, but I know that man. He is so kind and gentle and does so much good in our community. And I think the letters on his forehead must stand for saint." The perspective had changed. He had moved from sheep thief to saint. Like the two brothers, each of us makes mistakes in our lives, and we can decide right now how our mistakes are going to affect us. Yes, God can help us with our thoughts and actions. He can give us a new identity. It's interesting to note that throughout the 20th century, scientists believe that the adult brain couldn't be changed. Then in the year 2000, three Nobel Prize-winning scientists discovered the central role that synapses play in memory and learning and proved that you can rewire or change the way your brain thinks. It's interesting that science
now supports what the Bible says.

we can change the way we think and our identity. Now, one simple way to do this is to change what you feed your brain. We need to make choices to avoid thoughts, habits, and activities that damage the brain function and our identity. Here's a suggestion from the Bible on what to feed our brains. Finally, brethren, whatever things are true, whatever things are noble, whatever things are just, whatever things are pure, whatever things are lovely, whatever things are of good report, if there is any virtue, and if there is anything praiseworthy, meditate on these things. Your circumstances, experiences, and thoughts have shaped who you are up until today. But moving forward, why not choose the thoughts you wish to believe and the way you want to respond to your circumstances? It will help to shape the rest of your life. There's a famous saying from Mahatma Gandhi that says, "Watch your thoughts, they become words. Watch your words, they become actions. Watch your actions, they become habits. Watch your habits, they become character." Yes, we become what we think about. Our character and our identity have a big impact on our lives. And our identity is a key element of the race of life. We can find a strong identity by believing in Jesus Christ. Accepting Jesus gives you a new identity, a very special identity. You are regarded as chosen and cherished. And isn't that what we all want in life? Well, we can have it if we choose to let Jesus be our guide in life. To allow Jesus to be our mentor and friend and the one who saves us from our sins. Only Jesus can give us the power to follow through on the new choices we make and give us a new identity. But ultimately, it's our choice. Every Melbourne Cup race has a story, and every person in this world has a story too of their race in life. What about you? What's your story? What kind of race is your life? Have you faced big challenges? Have you faced disappointments? Are you lonely, anxious, or depressed? In what direction are you going in life? This race of life, or the journey that we are all on, will last a lifetime. Like the horses at the Melbourne Cup, many people today are obsessed with speed, in a rush to get this done or that done. But friends, God is more interested in strength and stability than swiftness. You might want the quick fix, the shortcut, the on-the-spot solution, or an experience that will instantly resolve all the problems you face, or remove all temptations and release you from your past. But lasting growth is gradual as we realize the love that God has for us. He tells us that we are of immense value. God says, "You are precious to me." Isn't that a wonderful thought? We just need to accept His gift, and the Bible promises that our lives will gradually become brighter and more beautiful as God enters our lives and we become more like Him. Your character is who you are and the sum total of your habits. And habits take time to develop. You can't claim to be kind unless you are habitually kind and showing kindness without even thinking about it. You can't claim to have integrity unless it's your habit to always be honest. And there's just one way to develop the habits of a Christ-like character. You have to practice them over and over again until they become part of your identity. And that takes time. We all want the best identity in this race of life. And the reality is that it's not the clothes you wear or being honored at the fashions on the field at the racetrack that's really important in the race of life. Rather, it's our identity that is found in Jesus, that clothes us in a different way and provides us with a meaningful identity. In the great race of life,

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0: 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Amen.

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1: I'm Elisa Morgan. 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Would you think about it for a few minutes with me now to say, God, you know what? I need you. I understand that you died on the cross for me, that you've paid the price for my sins. And Jesus, I want to trust you as my Savior and my Lord. Would you come into my life now? If you pray that prayer, let someone know.
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3: Here's a great message of hope for you today from the book of 2 Corinthians. 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
1: We have now come to a message that we are titling The Sanctuary Defiled and Cleansed. And this message is bringing us to a very specific prophecy in the book of Daniel. I'm going to ask you to give all your mental energy to this, to sit up a little straighter if necessary, breathe a little deeper, oxygenate your frontal lobe, do whatever you have to do, because we are about to make monumental discoveries that will rock your world if you can take it into your frontal lobe and through your frontal lobe, let it make its way down that, you know, 18-inch journey or so down into your heart. So are you ready? Do you want to do this? Because I'm not going to do it unless you want to. Okay, let's go. We're going to do it. We're going to do The Sanctuary Defiled and Cleansed. Now, listen very carefully to my opening statement because it will set the stage. In Daniel chapter 8, we are given the privilege of overhearing a conversation between two heavenly beings. They're having a conversation. Daniel hears it and writes it down. Now, I don't have time to show you this part, but I'm just going to say it, and you're a student of Scripture. You'll discover this on your own if you would like to pursue it. These two heavenly beings that are having this conversation that Daniel overhears, one of them is the angel Gabriel, whose position we know from the Gospel of Luke is one of the covering cherubs in the most holy place. Don't have time to show you that. Book of Luke demonstrates that. So Gabriel is the angel who is named in the book of Daniel as the one who's been attending Daniel all along throughout Daniel's life as Daniel receives prophecies. Gabriel shows up and says, "Would you like me to explain that to you?" And Daniel's like, "Yes, I would." And Gabriel is the theologian that is explaining to Daniel his prophecy. So one of the individuals in this heavenly conversation is Gabriel. Now, I'm just going to say this and you can explore it. The other individual in the conversation we're about to read is none other than the pre-incarnate Jesus Christ. It is the Messiah. It is the Messiah. Bible commentators looking at the original language have said that he is, and this is language you might want to look up, he is the wonderful numberer. The wonderful numberer. He is the source of Bible prophecies that pertain to time. Time prophecies. He's the one. He's Jesus before his incarnation is the mathematician of time prophecies. And he's in this conversation with Gabriel. Would you like to hear the conversation? So here we are. This is the conversation. It says right here in Daniel chapter 8, verse 13, it says, "Then I heard," Daniel is speaking here, "then I, Daniel, I heard a holy one speaking and another holy one." Let's count them up. How many do we have?
2: Two.
1: "A holy one and another holy one speaking and said to that certain one," who was speaking, so one of them speaking, and the other one chimes in and says, "Well, how long?" Now it's in quote marks, you'll see, right? So one of the heavenly beings, this is Gabriel, is asking the other heavenly being, this is the pre-incarnate Christ, the wonderful numberer, a question. So Gabriel says to pre-incarnate Jesus, the Messiah, "How long will the vision be concerning the daily sacrifices and the transgression of desolation," which is better understood as the transgression that causes desolation. That is, that it, some kind of monumental transgression, some kind of horrific sin is being committed in human history against the human race that is desolating. It is an extremely destructive transgression. It is the transgression, singular, that causes a lot of damage. And so the angel asks Jesus, "How long will the vision be concerning?"

0: concerning the daily sacrifices and the transgression that is causing so much trouble for humans, so much damage and destruction, comma, giving both the sanctuary and the host to be trampled underfoot. Now, the sanctuary is what we've been studying. The host, this is a biblical term for the people. The people that are a part of the sanctuary system. The people of God. The people of God. We're the host. We're the host. In the ancient time when Daniel was writing this, the host would be the host of Israel. The group, the posse. This is Israel is the host of God. And this might include also the heavenly beings that are sometimes called the heavenly host. Yes. Groups of angels that are also participating in these eschatological events that are unfolding in history. Are you with me so far?
1: Yes.
0: So how long is this going to be going on? It's not good stuff. Gabriel is distraught about it. Gabriel is saying, how long is all of this horrific stuff going to be taking place in human history and such horrible, horrible impact upon the sanctuary and the people of the sanctuary? How long is this going to go on? And then Jesus answers. And he, the wonderful numberer, says, for 2,300 days. That's how long. Gabriel, you're asking, how long is this going to go on? For 2,300 days, and then what? Then, Gabriel, I'm telling you, there will be a monumental transition in history. Something will change. It will be dramatic. Something will change. The sanctuary will be cleansed. All this defilement, all this destruction, all of this transgression, all of this horrific assault on the sanctuary and the people of the sanctuary, it's going to be rectified. Some versions even translate this, then the sanctuary shall be rectified. Another version says, then the sanctuary shall be vindicated. Another version says, then the sanctuary shall be restored to its rightful place. Okay, so the idea here, this conversation is rich. Now, you're going to have to track with me here. I told you to sit up a little straighter, breathe a little deeper, because we're collecting material that has a punchline. Do you want the punchline to make sense? Well, you need to gather the material with me. Okay, so there's a conversation between two heavenly beings. One of them asks, how long is something going to be going on? And the other one says, I'll tell you how long it's going to go on. And then it's going to be rectified. So far, so good? So let's back up to the context, because Gabriel is asking a question about what has gone before in chapters 7 and 8 of Daniel. So now we're backing up. Right now we were just in Daniel 8, verses 13 and 14. Right? So when you back up to chapter 7, where the whole conversation begins, where Daniel's receiving a prophecy, he receives a vision, and Gabriel's like, let me tell you what that means. Okay? In chapter 7, we're backing up to verse 1, Daniel says, I saw the ocean, the sea, tumultuous, and I saw four beasts coming up out of the ocean. And these beasts were terrible. They were horrific. They're all carnivorous beasts, by the way. And you fast forward in the biblical narrative, and when God shows up on the scene, he's a docile lamb by contrast. But these are horrible beasts. And Daniel sees them. And the angel Gabriel explains to him that these beasts represent empires. They represent kingdoms. And these kingdoms are, this isn't the primary subject of this particular message, so I'm not going to take the time to prove this to you. I'm assuming now that you are familiar with this prophecy, and I don't need to prove to you the point I'm about to make. This is Babylon, Medo-Persia, Greece, and Rome. Now, we have materials where we can demonstrate that to you unequivocally. Okay, but I want to get somewhere else, so I'm just going to put that right there as something that I'm assuming. Okay, and if you're not familiar with that, just roll with me on it and say, okay, where does this go if that's true? Okay, Babylon, Medo-Persia, Greece, and Rome. And then what happens in Daniel chapter 7?

So here we are. We have these nations, these empires that are rising and falling. There's always a bigger fish in the pond that comes along. Babylon was great, and then here comes the next one. Medo-Persia was more powerful or more something and conquered Babylon. And then here comes Greece, and here comes the Roman Empire. Then, watch this. I watched, this is Daniel talking, till thrones were put in place, right in the immediate context of these rising and falling empires. I watched till thrones were put in place, and the Ancient of Days was seated. This is God. This is God the Father. The Ancient of Days was seated, and his garment was white as snow. Purity is indicated by this white as snow garment. And the hair of his head was like pure wool. And his throne was a fiery flame. Its wheels were burning fire. This is a throne room scene. We are now being ushered in to the throne room of the universe, parentheses, the most holy place. So, a fiery stream issued forth and came forth from before him. 1,000 thousands ministered to him. That is, they're standing at attention around the throne awaiting missions that they're going to be deployed on. Because are they not all ministering spirits sent forth to minister to those who shall be heirs of salvation? The angels are always just waiting for God to deploy them on missions to you and me. They're intersecting between heaven and earth. Jesus said, hereafter, when I die on the cross and I'm resurrected, you will see the angels of heaven ascending and descending upon the Son of Man. The traffic between heaven and earth is going to become like Los Angeles traffic. That's what Jesus is saying. It's just access to planet Earth and humanity is going to be the floodgate of angelic involvement in human history is going to be opened. Because why? Because Jesus, after his death and resurrection, said, I have now won the battle. All authority has been given to me in heaven and earth. I'm victorious, and now the angels of heaven will ascend and descend in great numbers. So 1,000 thousands, 10,000 times 10,000 stood before him. They're all before the one on the throne awaiting deployment to missions of mercy for human beings. And then these words, the court was seated and the books were opened. So now we know this is the antitypical Day of Atonement. This is the Day of Judgment. This is Yom Kippur. This is the God of the universe calling the court, the eschatological court of human history to session. The court is open, the court was seated, and the books are open. Let's go. Now we're gonna do it. Human history is going to come to its conclusion, and Yom Kippur is going to actually take place. Now, I watched then, because of the sound of the pompous words which the horn was speaking. Well, this horn is the little horn of the Roman Empire, the last beast of the four. And this little horn is the final power in the unfolding of the empires of human history that is judged in this judgment. And this little horn, listen, is the second phase of the Roman Empire as a singular empire. So there is the Roman Empire, and anybody who knows history at all knows that the Roman Empire had two phases. There is the pagan phase and the papal phase. There was a handoff. There was a point at which the Caesars gave way to the popes. This is a very simple way of saying that the Roman Empire is still intact to this day in the Roman Catholic Church. So that Roman Empire is this final empire. And the little horn phase of that Roman Empire is what's under investigation in this judgment. And he's speaking pompous words. Pompous words. What kind of words? Pompous words. I watched till the beast was slain, this final empire of history, and its body was destroyed and given to the burning flames. You remember? God's throne is on fire. It has fiery wheels on it, and a fiery stream is issuing forth from before it. And this final empire

0: which has done so much damage to humanity and human history, will be judged and given over to judgment, given over to the burning flames. Now watch what happens. After this, he says, I was watching. He says that a lot. Daniel's just like riveted. I was watching and I saw, and then I saw, and then I saw, and then I saw. And he's reporting to us what he saw. I was watching in the night visions, and behold, one like the Son of Man, coming with the clouds of heaven. He came to the Ancient of Days, and they, angelic escorts, brought him, what? Near before him. The angel said, yeah, you're the one. Come on. You're the one. What's the context here? Please track with me. Take the whole picture in. Empires rise and fall. Rise and fall. Rise and fall. The final empire, it rises. It's doing its dastardly deeds on the stage of human history. God judges it. And then the angels say, what about him? What about him? One like the Son of Man is brought before the throne of God. Now we know who this is. We know who this is. Because Jesus took this language himself in his ministry, and you can read it in the Gospel of Matthew and in the Gospel of Mark, where Jesus gathered his disciples around. Listen to these words. Listen to what he said. It'll make sense in this context now. Jesus said, he gathered them around, and he said, I'm the Son of Man that Daniel was talking about. And he said this. He said, Peter, James, John, all of y'all, you've noticed that the, quote, the rulers of the Gentiles exercise lordship over them. They dominate them. The rulers of the Gentiles exercise authority over their people. And then what did Jesus say? It shall not be so among you. I'm launching a kingdom that will not operate like any earthly empire. These are war-mongering nations. These are nations that rule by force and manipulation and political scheming. And this war and this political scheming of Babylon, Medo-Persia, Greece, Rome, in its two phases, Jesus, here's the point. The heavenly court convenes to assess and judge between two opposing systems. Let me say it to you this way. The book of Daniel, the prophecies of Daniel, constitute a study in contrast. Babylon, Medo-Persia, Greece, Rome, violence and war and more violence and more war and bloodshed and domination and oppression and slavery. And then one like the Son of Man. Is he different? Oh, he's so different. He's so different. They bring him before the Father, because now this Son of Man, he's different. The book of Daniel is a study in contrast. Two distinct kinds of kingdoms. Two distinct kinds of kings. Two distinct kinds of character. Two distinct kinds of power. Two distinct methods of governance. Jesus comes into the world and he flexes with a different kind of flex. Jesus doesn't exert his power in violence and oppression and manipulation. Jesus voluntarily lays down his life for the human race, for his enemies, and that is precisely the nature of his very counterintuitive triumph. He wins by losing. He had taught his disciple the core principle of his kingdom. Well, he that would be greatest among you must be your servant. So Jesus is introducing a whole new principle into the world. Non-violent love is more powerful than force. Jesus is proving and demonstrating that if you love people, they will voluntarily follow you. But if you dominate people, they will rebel against you, and another kingdom will come and conquer that one. And it's just a cycle of war and violence and more war and more violence until somebody breaks the psychotic cycle. Jesus broke the cycle by refusing to throw punches back. Amen. Jesus chose to give his life for the life of the world. It's a study in contrast. Now, the contrast is great because watch this. Then to him, that is the one like the Son of Man, Jesus, to him was given dominion. It was given. He didn't take it. He didn't wrest it out of anybody's control. He's not throwing punches. He's not in any way taking. The kingdom is given to him. Dominion is given to him. Glory and a kingdom that all peoples, nations, languages should serve him. His dominion, this is such, you have to get this. His dominion is an everlasting dominion. What's the contrast here? We're reading scripture contextually. What's the contrast? Why would he say, well, his lasts forever? Because none of the other ones do. Right. None of them last forever. All the empires that litter history with blood, all of them rise and fall, because all of them are governed by essentially the same principles and character traits.
1: Hey, everybody. David Ashrick from Light Bearers here. I hope you are enjoying the Dwell series, where we take an in-depth look at the biblical sanctuary. 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All right, thank you so much, and let's get back to the program.
0: All the empires that litter history with blood, all of them rise and fall, because all of them are governed by essentially the same principles and character traits. Yep. Jesus comes along, and his dominion is an everlasting dominion, which shall not pass away, and his kingdom, the one that shall not be destroyed. You can't destroy his kingdom, and it's everlasting. Do you know why? Because Jesus is not, listen. Jesus is not simply more powerful than everybody else. He's more powerful than everybody else with a fundamentally different kind of power. He's not of the same cloth. He's different. He's different. His kingdom is different. And so it's eternal in nature, not because he is going to exercise a higher level of domination and control and nobody can wiggle out of his control. That's not why it's everlasting. It's everlasting because, listen, self-giving love is the only eternally sustainable principle. Amen. The only thing that lasts forever is love. Amen. Everything else is winding down to an infinite nothing. Yes. And everybody who loves in response to the love of Jesus will live forever. Only lovers live forever. You better be falling in love, because love is the only thing that lasts forever. And God is love, and those who live in God live in love, and God lives in them. Yes. It is love, the self-sacrificing love of Christ, that makes his kingdom different. And it's not this namby-pamby, cotton candy, sweet, kissy-kissy Hollywood love. We're not talking about that. Those people stole the word love from the kingdom of God. We need to take it back. That vocabulary belongs to Jesus. The word love is demonstrated at Calvary. It is self-giving love, self-sacrificing love. Jesus is awesome. Jesus is to be adored voluntarily. If you look at Jesus and you really comprehend what's going on with him, you will just he won't have to say, I'm in charge, bow down to me. You're just like on your face before him saying, you're just amazing. Amen. You're incredible. Amen. You don't even have to tell me because I'm into it. Yeah. I love you because you first loved me. That's the secret message of the gospel. So earthly empires rise and fall, but the kingdom of Christ is eternal. It just is. It's going to go on and on and on and on and on and on. I love the way Great Controversy says it in the last paragraph of the last chapter. This language. One pulse of harmony. God is love. Yes. One pulse of harmony. That's how the story ends, which is really the beginning of eternity future. Amen. And so this is what's going on in the book of Daniel. Now, that was chapter 7 in brief. Now we come to chapter 8, which is where we found that conversation, right? Now watch this. Describing the characteristics of the second phase of the Roman Empire, the final empire doing damage on the stage of human history. Daniel's like blown away. He saw this in vision. He's like, when you add the word even, it's like adding duper to super. If you just say that was super good, that's one. But if you say that was super duper good, whenever you add duper to super, am I right? Okay. So when you add the word even, it doesn't just say he exalted himself. It says he even exalted himself as high as the prince of the host. Jesus, the one and only true ruler of the universe, this is a level of arrogance and audacity. This is a level of self-aggrandizement that is just astonishing. And it's an echo of the fall of Lucifer in Isaiah 14. How are you fallen from heaven, O Lucifer, son of the morning? How are you cut down to the ground, which did weaken the nations? Well, here's how you said in your heart, I will ascend to the heights of the clouds. I will exalt my throne above the stars of God. I will sit also in the mount of the congregation in the sides of the north. I will be like the Most High. Everybody, get out of the way. I'm coming through. I am going to occupy the throne of the universe. That's what's going on here. This is the human proxy of that demonic psyche. So he even exalted himself as high as Jesus? How dare he, right? That's the feeling that Daniel has. And by him, the daily sacrifices, I don't have time to unpack that part, but were taken away, and the place of his, that is the Messiah's sanctuary, was cast down. The thing we've been studying, the sanctuary somehow by this power was brought down. It was defiled. It was somehow injured because of transgression. An army was given over to the horn, that is the second phase of the Roman Empire, to oppose the daily sacrifices and to, notice this, cast the truth down to the ground. This power is casting the truth down to the ground. In the previous verse, casting the sanctuary down to the ground. And he did all this and he prospered. It became a really monolithic, big, giant system that took up lots of space in the world, got lots of followers. This thing was massive, according to what Daniel saw, and it's characterized by casting the truth to the ground. Now, in the chapter, and I'm trying to do this with an economy of words, so you go back and read chapter 7 and 8 in total, and you'll see the quote marks here. This is all from the two chapters giving additional characteristics of this power. So the false temple system will devour and trample the nations that stand before it. It will conquer whole nations. This happened throughout Western Europe. It happened in the Americas, even. The Inca Empire, the Aztec Empire, was obliterated by this system. This power will war against the saints, prevailing against them. He shall speak pompous words against the Most High. He shall persecute the saints of the Most High. He will have the audacity to change the times and laws of the Most High. He will exalt

built a false human priesthood as high as Christ, Daniel saw. He will cast down the place of Christ's sanctuary to the ground. He will cast the truth to the ground. All this is in quote marks. It's all in Daniel 7 and 8. His power shall be mighty, but not by his own power, because this is a religious entity that is piggybacking on the political system. This is Daniel describing the union of church and state. Yep. Yep. That dominated the Middle Ages. Yep. Are you still with me tracking? Okay. And this power, it says finally that he shall destroy fearfully and shall prosper and thrive. While destroying the whole world around him, and he shall cause deceit to prosper under his rule. This is quite a psychological and sociological and religious and political profile. This power is doing a lot of damage. It is the transgression that makes desolate. It causes a lot of trouble in human history. And Paul saw it as well. The Apostle Paul received the same vision that Daniel received and articulated it with even additional clarity. Now, my brethren, Paul said, concerning the coming of the Lord Jesus Christ, because they believed in the second coming of Christ, and are gathering together to him. Yes, Jesus is coming again, Paul would say, but I want to clarify something. We ask you not to be soon shaken in mind or troubled, either by spirit or by word or by letter, as if from us, as though the day of Christ had come. There were some Gnostics that were teaching something at that time. They were saying, oh, the second coming of Jesus is kind of a personal, kind of spiritual coming. He comes in your mind only. He's not coming back literally, physically, in any kind of sense. Like, he's right now, he already came the second time. And Paul said, that's rubbish. No, that's not, Jesus has not come. And he's just clarifying for these people. And then he roots it in history. Now watch this, are you still watching? Okay, so he says, don't be troubled about this. Jesus has not come yet. He's not come, as though the day of Christ had come. Now watch this. Let no one deceive you by any means, for that day will not come unless the falling away comes first and the man of sin is revealed, the son of perdition, who, now watch this description, this echoes from Daniel, who opposes and exalts himself above all that is called God or that is worshiped, so that he sits in the temple of God, showing himself that he is God. Paul just nailed this with clarity. He's saying before, now you have to remember Paul's historical setting. Paul is living during which phase of the Roman Empire? The pagan phase, right? There's a Caesar. Jesus was just crucified under Pontius Pilate, right? So the pagan phase of the Roman Empire, and he's saying here that, hey, the second coming of Christ, it will not happen until first the falling away occurs, and the falling away is going to look like something. It's going to look like a power that exalts itself above God and sits in the temple of God, a temple system, an earthly temple system will be set up as a grand deception. That's what Paul was shown by the Lord. And this power will sit in the temple of God pretending to be God. The word falling away here is apostasia, which tells us that this isn't like a secular atheistic development in history. This is a religious system that once believed the truth of the gospel and has apostatized. If you fall away, it means you were somewhere. If I fall off this stage, I was on it. The falling away is an apostasy. This is Christian Christendom going through a developmental phase in history where it is losing its touch with the gospel of Christ and the heavenly high priestly ministry of Christ. The apostles were preaching the once for all atoning sacrifice of Christ as the fulfillment of the symbolic temple system and the high priestly ministry of Christ as the one and only mediator between God and man. Yeah.
And this system comes along and sets up a whole new earthly temple system with a ongoing sacrifice called transubstantiation, where the bread and the wine are literally transformed into the body and blood of Christ and is sacrificed again and again and again with every mass. And the priests now have confession booths, and sin, your sin and mine, sin and shame is monetized. You have to pay hard, cold cash in order to get forgiveness from God. And this is the great falling away. Now, this power sits in the temple of God, pretending to be God. This is astounding. This is the great masquerade of human history. There's nothing like this. There's nothing comparable to this. This is the big hooly squag of history. This is the great switcheroo of history, where I'll say it to you this way, the thing is not the thing that the thing claims to be, but some other thing. That's what's going on. Paul was shown that. I'm just explaining it in a way that might help us to wrap up. It's not the real thing. The temple was in the wilderness. It was symbolic. Jesus fulfilled it. He ascended to the heavenly temple where he's our high priest, and there is no such thing anymore as an earthly temple system where human beings are required to go through human priests to get to God. No, we have direct access with confidence and boldness to the throne of grace. And this truth that I at this point am articulating is what gave birth to what is called the Protestant Reformation. Yep. If you are from any Protestant background whatsoever, it was Martin Luther, it was John Calvin, it was Zwingli, it was Huss, it was Tyndale, it was Wycliffe. All of these individuals basically unpacked and discovered the meaning of Daniel 7 and 8 to some significant degree. Yep. And they pinpointed the second phase of the Roman Empire, and they said, we know what's going on here. And they said, we protest. The great apostasy now has to move in reverse, they said. Nope, we're not doing this anymore. We're doing away with purgatory and penance and confession booths, and the entire psycho edifice has to come down, they said. Amen. And the Protestant Reformation, the United States of America would not exist if the Protestant Reformation had not occurred. Amen. The entire history of Western civilization, yep, emerged out of a study of Daniel 7 and 8. Yes. If Daniel 7 and 8 had not been written, we would still be dominated by despots. Amen. As slaves under monarchs and popes. Yep. But no, Daniel 7 and 8 opened the floodgate of understanding. And the Protestant Reformation was launched. And we exist at the tail end phase of the Protestant Reformation, where now Protestants are discovering that we're living in Yom Kippur. We're living in the antitypical Day of Atonement, the cleansing of the sanctuary. The sanctuary is being rectified and restored. We're drawing attention away from earthly systems to Jesus alone as our only high priest and mediator and our once for all sacrifice for sin. Then Daniel 8, we're back in Daniel now, we were in Paul, now we're in Daniel again. Then I heard the Holy One, we're quoting again the conversation. Now it's going to make sense. The penny's going to drop. I heard a holy one speaking to another holy one who said to that certain one who was speaking, how long? So now we know what the question, the content of the question, this is what I wanted to get to. When Gabriel is asking, how long? What is the question? How long will this colossal false system of priesthood with a temple system that has a human being occupying the most holy place on planet Earth, or purporting to do so, how long will force be used in the name of God? How long will persecution continue? How long will the character of God be defamed by this system of salvation by works?
How long will people be dominated psychologically and emotionally by the idea

0: that God has to be bought off with money and good deeds. How long will people be sunk low under a sense of God's displeasure? When will the good news of the gospel finally be proclaimed with such clarity that the burden of guilt and shame will be lifted off of people's hearts and minds, and they will be free to know that God loves them and that they are accepted in the beloved, and that there's nothing that can separate them from the love of Christ? How long, Gabriel asks, until finally the whole earth is illuminated with the glory of the goodness of the character of God, in infinite contrast to this system that makes people grovel before God as if his favor and salvation can be purchased. How long? That's the question. And so, if that's the question, and if the answer is the cleansing of the sanctuary, now we know what the cleansing of the sanctuary is. And it's very, very simple. The sanctuary had the three phases of the courtyard, holy place, most holy places we've discovered. Daniel 8:14, listen carefully now, we're coming to the punchline. Daniel 8:14 is the foretelling of the fulfillment of the Day of Atonement. Daniel 8:14 specifically, the sanctuary shall be cleansed, is shorthand for Yom Kippur. The real Yom Kippur is going to go down in human history in the final phase of human history. So that the cleansing of the sanctuary in Daniel 8 runs parallel to the cleansing of the sanctuary in Leviticus 16. This Leviticus 16 is the only antecedent biblical material we have that parallels what Daniel is describing. Apart from Leviticus 16, there is no reference point for Daniel 8. There's nothing, there's no interpretive tool, there's no key. You don't know what it means apart from what we've been studying this whole week, and that is the sanctuary system. Part of the vital work of the great Day of Atonement is the restoration of the pure gospel that centers in the atoning sacrifice of Christ and his high priestly ministry in the heavenly sanctuary. Part of the cleansing of the sanctuary, we're a part of it. We're a part of it. We're participating right now, this week, in the eschatological phenomenon of the cleansing of the sanctuary by just getting this sanctuary clear on the goodness of God. Amen. As we receive the gospel and we say, wow, God is better than I thought. God is amazing. God loves me. You mean I'm forgiven? You mean the sacrifice of Christ was for me? God loves me. Isn't your sanctuary being washed? Isn't it being cleansed? Don't you feel like there's some kind of scrubbing going on of bad theology and it's just coming out of your ears and you're just getting free from all of it? The cleansing of the sanctuary is a truth recovery project. That would be another way of saying it. Bible prophecy informed us in advance that a false temple system would be set up in the world to distort the truth of the gospel and deflect attention away from Christ to itself, the earthly apostasy, the earthly falling away, right? That's what happened. Satan's original diabolical aspiration was to occupy the throne of God and make himself the center of worship. That's what we learned on a previous message in Isaiah 14. This was the diabolical aspiration of Satan. I will be like the Most High. I will occupy the throne of the universe. Now, Bible prophecy informs us that he, that is Satan, has worked through history to achieve that goal through earthly political and religious systems. You could say it this way. What's happening on the heavenly plane with demonic forces, that Satan works through earthly proxies. That's what's going on in Bible prophecy. I know it sounds crazy, but it just happens to be true. If you take scripture to be true and inspired by God, what's happening in human history is there is a great controversy between good and evil taking place on the unseen plane of reality with earthly counterparts. And the earthly counterparts are political and religious systems that peddle the ideologies of the mind of Lucifer. That's what's going on in Bible prophecy. The papal system, the papal temple system, is the primary fulfillment of these prophecies. How is the sanctuary defiled? Let's conclude this. How is the sanctuary defiled? We're doing a little Q&A here. By the formation of a false temple system on earth that diverts attention, the attention of humanity, from the once for all atoning sacrifice of Christ and his exclusive high priestly ministry in our behalf. That's how the sanctuary is defiled. By setting up an earthly system that gets people obsessed with their sin and their shame, groveling for God's favor, when all the while God loves them, but they can't see it because religion has so distorted people's perception of the character of God. So how is the sanctuary cleansed then? By the restoration of the pure gospel that draws the attention of humanity to the once for all atoning sacrifice of Christ and his exclusive high priestly ministry on our behalf. That's how the sanctuary is cleansed. That's what we're doing here. We're gathered here. This is kind of a Day of Atonement gathering. This is a Yom Kippur gathering. We're gathered here to have the sanctuary of our hearts and minds cleansed in correspondence to the cleansing of the heavenly sanctuary, so that John sees in Revelation exactly what Daniel saw, but says it a little bit different. He says the temple of God was opened in heaven, and the ark of his covenant was seen in his temple. We saw it. John has a vision, and he sees the ark of the covenant in God's temple at the final phase of human history. This is John's way of saying there will be people at the end of time who, through the study of Scripture, they will see their way clearly into the most holy place. They'll get in there. They'll get straight through the courtyard, through the holy place. There will be a corporate body of people. There will be people at the end of time who, what will they experience? They will see the Ark of the Covenant in the temple. And when you see the Ark of the Covenant in the temple, what do you see? What do you see? Well, during the great Day of Atonement, the attention of God's people will be directed to the Ark of the Covenant in the most holy place. Has that been happening for you? It's been happening for me. I'm fixated on that Ark in the most holy place. Now watch this. They overcame him, he goes on to say, Satan, these people who are now looking into the most holy place, who are now in the sanctuary system in their theological understanding, they overcame him by the blood of the Lamb. That's language straight from the sanctuary system. The atoning sacrifice of Christ. They overcome Satan by getting their attention on the great sacrifice of Christ for them. And then later on in that same chapter, and the dragon got really mad about this. He was enraged with the woman, the church of God, and went to make war with the remnant of her offspring who keep the commandments of God. Where are those?
1: In the ark.
0: They're in the ark. So do you see the pattern here?
1: Wow.
0: The book of Revelation says the temple in heaven was opened and people saw the ark. And then they overcame Satan by the blood. And then they began keeping the commandments.
2: Yes.
0: That they found in the ark. The book of Hebrews drives the point home so powerfully. Now this is the main point of the things that we are saying. So this will be my summary too. We have such a high priest who is seated at the right hand of the throne of the majesty in the heavens, a minister, that's Jesus, of the sanctuary and of the true tabernacle.
1: Amen.
0: Because there's a false one by contrast, which the Lord erected and not man. For this is the covenant that I will make with the house of Israel after those days, says the Lord. I will put my laws in their mind and write them on their hearts, and I will be their God, and they shall be my people. None of them shall teach his neighbor, saying, know the Lord. Why? Because the truth has gotten out. Everyone know, they shall know me. Everyone will know me from the least to the greatest. For I will be merciful to their unrighteousness and their sins and their lawless deeds. I will remember no more. So in this passage in Revelation and then in Hebrews, there are three elements. There is the covenant, the law, and mercy. Ring any bells? This is the most holy place. This is the Ark of the Covenant. The Ark, the law, and the mercy seat, Hebrews says, is to be where? In our minds and in our hearts. in our minds and in our hearts. The most holy place with the ark, with the mercy seat and the Ten Commandment law of God, that most holy place is ultimately

0: symbolic of something. The cleansing of the sanctuary involves turning your mind into a living replica of the most holy place. The most holy place is a model of your frontal lobe. Ellen White said it plainly, there must be a purifying of the soul here upon the earth in harmony with Christ's cleansing of the sanctuary in heaven. Do you see the correspondence? So what's going on there needs to be going on here. What's going on there needs to be going on here. What Jesus is doing there is to impact here. Make sense? So that thus, she says, will be realized the complete fulfillment of the new covenant promise, which is what? God's law written in the heart. Not just tables of stone in a golden box, but God's love, which that law is, inscribed on the delicate inner workings of our minds and our hearts. Your personal experience in mine is simply this. Your body is the living temple of God. Your mind is a replica of the most holy place. The Shekinah glory is enthroned in your heart with the mercy seat as your assurance of forgiveness and God's law of love written on your mind and heart. Come on, this is the Day of Atonement. This is the Day of Atonement, and this is the truth for the Day of Atonement. We need to make our way into the most holy place just as fast as possible. I would suggest we hurry up. Amen. I think we just need to be like, okay, you know, I'm not getting any younger. And the most holy place is calling. Yes. It's calling me in. God is wooing, he's drawing, he's saying, come on in here, come on in here, come on in here. Let's have restored fellowship. I wanna dwell with you. I wanna dwell in you, I want you to dwell in me. Would you mind if I, please, would you just believe me when I say I forgive you? I'm merciful, don't believe anything bad you've heard about me. Please, I'm Yahweh, I love you, I'm good, I love you. Believe that I love you. Would you please believe it? Would you believe your sins are forgiven? And when you believe your sins are forgiven, would you allow that beautiful forgiveness and mercy of God to stimulate new desires inside of you to love like God loves, as expressed in his covenantal faithfulness in the law of God? Would you allow the law to be written in the deep, tender workings of your mind and your emotions? That's the appeal of Jesus to you and me. Would you not find your home in the most holy place? Would you not let the holy place, most holy place, find its home in you? Father in heaven, thank you. Thank you, Father, that you set up this marvelous system that we could study and probe and understand what it is that you're trying to do in human history. We see now that the sanctuary is, yes, a personal journey, a personal experience, a personal path that we can traverse with you, but also it's historical and eschatological, and it's prophetic. It tells us that we're living at a very particular time in history. We're living at the most holy place juncture of history. We are living in the antitypical Day of Atonement. And what does that mean, Lord? What does that mean? Well, you've told us what it means. The sanctuary is to be cleansed. It's to be vindicated, it's to be righted. It is to be restored to its rightful place, which is to say, all of our attention, our affections are to be drawn to Jesus as our one and only atoning sacrifice for sin, and Jesus as our heavenly high priest who is full of grace and mercy. Father, thank you for loving us with such a profound love, with such a deep love. We love you back. Our love is broken. We don't know how to do it. We don't do it well. We make mistakes, but your mercies are new every morning. May we find ourselves continually revisiting the mercy seat, and may your law be written more and more deeply and indelibly in our hearts is our prayer in Jesus' name, amen.
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0: Some people would call him a loser. 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He failed. He ran for Congress. He lost. He was nominated for vice president. He lost again. But he knew only those who never try are the real losers. And Abraham Lincoln was no loser. 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
3: Here's a great message of hope for you today from the book of 2 Corinthians. 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
1: I just think people are willing to give a lot of grace to genuine humility.
2: That's it.
1: And that's spiritual leadership, isn't it? Just humble men.
2: Yeah.
1: You know, just be humble. I don't know what I'm doing. I'm trying.
2: Yeah.
1: I'm sorry. I need to get this right. You know, I say that to my six-year-old. One day she's going to come to the decision of, do I want to follow Jesus? I have sin in my life. And I hope that she says, well, I've seen my daddy repent. I've seen my daddy need a heart change, and so do I. And that I would model just not, you know, not all the spiritual disciplines, but model for her what it looks like to say, I need Jesus desperately.
2: 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I'm Ann Wilson.
3: And I'm Dave Wilson, and you can find us at familylifetoday.com. 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All right, it's Friday 5.
2: I like Friday 5.
3: Friday 5 has become one of my favorite things to do. And today we get to talk about dads and men and five amazing things we're going to talk about. We got to introduce our guest. So we got Jared Lopes from Dad Tired with us again. Welcome back to Family Life Today.
1: Oh, man, it's always good to be with you guys. Thanks for having me.
2: We've had Jared on for the last couple of days, and it's been really good, Jared. Thank you.
3: Yeah.
2: The book that we've been talking about with him, it's called The Dad Tired Q&A mixtape.
3: Yeah.
2: It's great.
3: And if you haven't listened the last 2 days, go back and listen. And if you're a man, I would encourage you to jump in the Dad Tired community. How do they do that?
1: DadTired.com.
3: So hopefully you've got five surprising or just a couple. Here's the one I thought of. And it comes from one of my sons saying this to us a few years back. He said, I wish you would ask me this question. I'm like, yeah, what is it? How's your heart?
1: Yeah.
3: In other words, how are you doing? Get to a soul-to-soul level conversation. You know what I'm talking about, Ann?
2: Yeah, I do.
3: Yeah, and I remember when he said that, I was like, really? I didn't do that? He's like, no, you were easy to be more superficial. You're like, hey, we're good, right? We're good. I've given you skills. Rather than like, how are you doing? Let's talk about. And that's vulnerable, and I think scary for men sometimes.
1: Were you defensive, or were you able to really hear him?
3: I don't know. Was I defensive?
2: He's so good in not being defensive. He's really great.
3: You're complimenting me right now?
2: I totally am.
1: Soak it in,
3: yeah. I'll take it.
2: But let me add this: the thing I've loved the most, and I've admired that you've done, is after that conversation with them, because a couple of them said that to you, you went to get help through a counselor.
3: Wow. Yeah.
2: And that is huge, especially at your age. Like, I'm still learning. I still need to get
3: better
2: at this.
3: There's something broken here. I want to do better.
2: Yeah.
1: I'll just say, as an outside perspective, and I'm not to make you feel old, but I think I'm about the age of your son.
2: Yeah.
1: And
2: yeah.
1: That, man, that is so powerful. So powerful to hear that you heard that and you're like, I'm willing to receive it humbly and see this is still an area of my life I want Jesus to change. That's really, really cool.
3: That's good.
1: So thanks for saying that. I actually, on my list here, I will say it's number two, but it could easily be a part B to that same thing. Cause I was going to say, dads need to say, what were you feeling or what are you feeling? And that's really the exact same thing that you were just talking about, which is essentially, I'm trying to get better at this as a dad, but not just parent their behavior, but really parent their heart.
3: Yeah.
1: And that's what your son was talking about. Like, just get after my heart, not just my behavior. And I'll say for me as a dad, the reason it is easier for me to parent behavior is because it's faster. I can get them to comply quickly.
2: Yeah.
1: You're grounded, you're in trouble, you're in timeout, whatever it is, and then just stops the behavior. But honestly, it just skips the whole heart shaping when I do that. And I have to stop for a minute and realize that's not what God does to me. He doesn't just say, knock it off, but he slows down enough to parent my heart.
3: Yeah.
1: You know, he's sanctifying me. He's making me more holy. And to do that, he has to slow down enough. He's long suffering. And so I want to do that with my kids. We need more dads who will say, not just what did you do, but why did you do it? What are you feeling? What's going on deep within your heart that needs some shaping and some gospel truth?
3: And that's huge as they become teenagers. And you know, a lot of us as dads, we get mad and we lay down a law, like, you're not going to that movie or not. And of course, there needs to be those kind of discussions. But to ask the question you're saying is, okay, what is going on in their heart or their soul that makes them want to do behaviors that they've been taught their whole life are out of bounds?
1: Yeah.
3: That's a great question.
2: I remember even as a mom, I'm trying to get to that too. I'm trying to get to their heart. I've shared this before, but there was one point where our 8 and 11-year-old, they were just hitting each other, screaming. So I walk in on that. And the younger brother is so mad. Mm. He wants to punch his brother. I'm pulling him away. And I said, tell us why you're so mad. He said, I'm so mad. And I said, but go further. Like, why are you so mad? Like, try to get it out. What's wrong? And I was amazed that he could verbalize. He said, I'm mad at you because every time your friends come over and my friends come over, you embarrass me and make fun of me. Mm. For him to even say that, instead of I'm just going to hit you and punch you, for him to be able to verbalize that was pretty extraordinary for an 8-year-old. And I said, so you're feeling rejected?
1: Yes.
2: And he said, then it came down to, and now he's crying. He said, I feel like you don't even love me or like me anymore. Mm. I'm like, this is amazing, you know, that he could verbalize it. And so then I had him say, and what do you need from your brother? And this was the most classic. And he's crying, this little 8-year-old. He said, I just need you to hug me sometimes.
1: Wow.
2: You know, the 11-year-old's getting a little older. And so he's like, well, and then the younger brother again says, and sometimes I just need you to give me a kiss before I go to bed. And now I'm trying to not laugh. But the older brother says, I'm not going to kiss you, but I will hug you once in a while. Wow. And then he said, and I'm sorry I've made you feel so bad.
1: Wow.
2: That took a long time to get all of that out. It would have been easier just to separate them, to give them a timeout or whatever. But I love that. Get to their hearts.
1: Well, you know, all I could think of as you were sharing that story, which was so amazing, was, and you guys know this better than I do, but you put that same language in marriage.
2: Yes.
1: Because men are just, we're mad.
3: Yeah.
1: You know, but it's like, can you get past the mad and get back to the first? What's the first emotion you're feeling? Not the second or third. And could a husband and wife talk like that?
2: Mm.
1: I actually feel rejected. And what I just need is a hug.
2: Yes.
1: How many marriages would be healthier? You know, but here's what I would say. Number three is I have what dads need to say is say no. And what I mean by that is what you did with your kids is you had to slow down. You could have just said, if you punch him, you're in trouble and I'm sick because I got to fold the laundry and do the dishes and do a million other things. But you said no to other things so that you could be more intentional to say yes to raising disciples in that moment.
2: Mm.
1: And so we have to say no to the fantasy football team or the game or pausing the TV or whatever other things need to get done to say yes to my primary role here is disciple maker. And so I have to slow down, say no to everything else so I can say yes to the people, the little disciples that God has put right in front of me.
2: And we won't do it perfectly every time, for sure.
1: Or ever.
2: Because we're tired. We're tired.
1: Yeah.
3: Well, I've said this before as well, but when we started our church, both of the founders were young dads with young kids. And we made a decision because our wives said, we need you home at night. So we stood on the stage. I remember we did this together.
2: I think you were 32.
3: Yeah, 32, 33. Church was just starting, but it was growing fast and it was getting pretty chaotic and hectic and a lot of meetings. And we said, hey, we just want to let you know if you need to meet with us and it's really important, we'll meet with you in the morning, not at night. Mm. Here's why. We asked our wives, which one do you really want us at home? And both of the wives said, man, if you could be there at dinner and putting baths and, you know, getting in the Bible and then putting the bed, that's so we said, okay. And so we both thought, they're going to applaud this. They're going to be like, way to go, way to be dads and husbands. We heard the opposite.
1: Wow.
3: You know, it was like, what do you mean? You're my pastor. Mm. I can't meet with you at 5 in the morning, 6 in the morning. I have to meet you at night. And we're like, well, we're not going to do it.
1: Mm.
3: I mean, it really was not applauded, but I'll tell you this, 30, 40 years later, it was the best decision we ever made to say no to people that mattered. And we were supposed to be discipling, making disciples, but the most important disciples we'll ever make
1: That's right.
3: Are sleeping right down the hall in your house every night.
1: Yeah. And I imagine the only reason that you had the confidence to say no when it was hard is because you really knew what you were saying yes to.
3: Yeah.
1: And guys just have to know what they're saying yes to.
3: Yeah.
1: Otherwise, your boss is going to convince you to say yes to him. Your work is, your fantasy football team. I know I keep picking on fantasy football. But, you know, I'm saying all the things in my life that try to suck time from me. You know.
3: Yeah.
1: But whatever the thing is, life will convince you, people will convince you, you should really say yes to this. But you just have to know, this is what God's called me to say yes to, and I'll say no to everything else.
2: Guys, what would you say to a man that's just like, hey, my business is falling apart, finances are falling apart, I have to be there. I can't say no to this thing in my life right now. How do I say no to this?
3: I mean, that's hard. I mean, I feel it. I would not make light of, oh yeah, it's just an easy, that's a hard call. But I think what Jared just said, it comes back to what matters.

matters. What are your priorities? Make the hard call. Well, and in some ways, it's a trust part, too, to say, I'm going to do the right thing that God's called me to do and trust him for the other part. I mean, there's other ways to work different hours and different ways to make money. And maybe there's you get

0: thing. So I got to, you know, so this is a decision you have to make together as a couple. What kind of lifestyle are we actually going for? What's our value of time here? Like a dollar amount? Are we willing to cut some budget stuff in order to spend more time together?
1: Yeah. Have you, as dad tired grows, have you had to make some hard calls?
0: Absolutely. Yeah.
1: I mean, you sound like you're on the road. Has there been a lot that you're not on the road that you could be? You said no to?
0: Absolutely. So I'm traveling every week, but we homeschool our kids, and I'm take the last flight out that I can on Friday, speak on Saturday. I say no now when people ask me to speak on Sundays for almost every time.
1: Yeah, that's big.
2: I'll answer that question as a woman. I know that there are some seasons where it's going to be really hard for Dave to be at home. If something's going on at the church or there's something really important, and if he comes to me and he says...
1: It's called football season.
2: But if he says, hey, this is going to be a rough season, how can I make some deposits into our family that would be really helpful for you? Because I know that I'm not going to be home as much. So we know that this is going to be a season. I know he's asked me that question. What are the deposits that I can make that are really helpful to you during this time and also to the kids? But then here's the key.
1: I know where she's going.
2: The season can't just keep going, because as a woman, I lock in like, all right, I'm going to do this for the season. And then when the season's up, if it doesn't change, that's when my heart gets, hey, what happened to the season?
1: I mean, you get resentful.
2: Absolutely.
1: Every wife would.
2: And so one season turns into another season to another season. And I think that would be easy because you slip into this new lifestyle and this new schedule. But I think that helps a wife. Here's the season. Here's what it looks like. Just tell me what I can do to help you in the season. That helped us a lot.
1: Yeah, you know, it made me think of this. And Jared, you're sort of stepping into this sort of season. I think another big no for families is how many sports and extracurricular activities are we going to allow our family to get in? Because it will suck your life out. You're just on ball fields and concerts. And again, that's all great stuff. But I think the best families make hard calls to say, we're not going to do everything. We're going to decide what to do, right?
0: People are going to be upset when they hear you say
2: this is the idol of America.
0: And they're going to be upset. And my response would be, why are you upset? Try to pause for a moment and try to really figure out, why did that make me feel uncomfortable when you said that? And usually when that happens, when somebody's stepping on our toes, our chest gets tight and you're like, I want to disagree with you. We're probably getting in the space of idolatry.
1: I was going to say, it's an idol.
0: Yeah. Don't mess with my stuff.
1: Yeah.
0: And so, that sports have become a huge thing. Listen, my son is really talented athlete, and I don't care if he ever doesn't play a single pro or college sport in his life, but I do care if he loves Jesus and turns out to be a man that leads his family well. So you just have to say no to some stuff.
1: Yeah, that's true.
2: Hey,
1: Anne, have you got one?
2: Here's one of the things I'm going to add. My dad didn't spend a whole lot of time with me growing up, my earlier years, because I had older brothers. I was the youngest of four. But I hit this age where my dad started inviting me to go out to dinner because my uncle had cancer. My mom was gone. And so my dad said, hey, I'd like to just have dinner with you. And it was once a week.
1: You're high school?
2: I was in high school. And I didn't even know him. This was so awkward. But one of the things my dad did that I loved is he just started asking me questions. And I think this is a great thing for parents to do. And he would say things like, tell me about, like, what's making you happy right now? What's making you sad right now? Tell me the names of your friends and tell me all about them. And why do you like them? I was only 15, 16 years old, and I can't even tell you what that meant to me, that my dad would take an interest, that he would ask me questions about my friends. And here's the other thing that he did that was amazing along with that. He would then ask me this, what do you think I should do? Wow. I'm in high school. I don't know anything. And he goes, Ann, I have this problem going on at work. What do you think I should do?
1: Wow.
2: You know this, Dave, like my dad would make us feel so important that he's asking our opinion on something.
1: When we got married, that was one of the first things I noticed. Is like, I said to Anne, it's like, he treats me like I'm an adult.
0: Wow.
1: He asked my opinion, and he's not just being nice. He really thinks
2: I'm kind of dumb.
1: And
2: I'm not very smart. What do you guys think I should do?
1: Yeah, I remember most adults don't treat me like that, but your dad, it's man to man, adult to adult. I want your wisdom. Give it to me. And I'm like, wow, I feel like a man.
2: Yeah.
1: That's unique. And I think that's important for us to do to our kids as they rise up to that age. Make them feel like you're not just a teenager anymore. You are an adult.
2: And one of the things I love about my dad, too, is he was always willing to change and see his shortcomings. He knows that he was not great. He was not there when I was younger. But man, he was always changing, even to the point of when he died. Mm. I remember him apologizing to me about that at 92 years old. Ann, I'm really sorry. I wasn't there when you

0: you were growing up. Just didn't take an interest, and that was so wrong of me. Don't you love that we can still change, that we can still repent and apologize? And you know, I didn't think, well, it's too late now. I just thought that is the sweetest thing, Dad, you know, that he would do that. So that's mine.
1: We can give, I just think people are willing to give a lot of grace to genuine humility.
0: That's it.
1: And that's spiritual leadership, isn't it? Just humble men.
0: Yeah.
1: You know, for our audience, for Dad Tired, we're just telling it, just be humble. I don't know what I'm doing. I'm trying.
0: Yeah.
1: I'm sorry. I need to get this right. I mean, how we started with your son coming to you and just saying, okay, I hear you. And I'm going to do what I can to fix it. That's really cool. Actually, that leads me to the fifth one here, which is dads need to say, I'm sorry. And I know anyone would say that. You could probably go to any parenting conference and they'd be like, you should apologize to your kids. That's a good moral thing to do. But I think when we apologize to our kids as Christians, what we're doing is we're modeling for our kids, every single person in this house needs Jesus.
0: That's good.
1: Everyone,
2: including
1: Dad.
2: Yeah.
1: So when I go to my kids, it's not just the right thing to say, oh, I'm sorry, will you forgive me? But it's baby, little girl, son, daughter, I've messed this up and I've had to ask God to forgive me for this. And I'm asking him to take that part of my heart and to change it and make it new. Then, you know, I say that to my six-year-old. One day she's going to come to the decision of, do I want to follow Jesus? I have sin in my life. And I hope that she says, well, I've seen my daddy repent. I've seen my daddy need a heart change. And so do I. And that I would model just not, you know, not all the spiritual disciplines, but model for her what it looks like to say, I need Jesus desperately to come and make me a new man. So more dads to say, I'm sorry.
0: That's good.
2: Yeah, and I think sometimes we need clarification like, this is not I'm sorry. If you say, I'm sorry that you feel this way because I did this, that is like putting it on them. Like, totally. You're such a loser.
1: Right.
2: I'm sorry, that's repentance is, I'm sorry what I did or said was wrong. And I'm owning, right? I've been on the other side of the other. Like, I feel like this is on me. No, this is, yeah, that's a biggie.
0: That's really good. One of the things I thought too, as you were talking about that, Jared, was I think it's good to apologize to our kids sometimes if they're in the midst of maybe an argument with our wife or our husband. The way we talked to them, of even saying to the kids, hey guys, I just want you to know, I had to apologize to mom for the way I talked to her. How I was talking to her or the tone or what I said was wrong. It was sin, honestly. And I want you to know I was wrong and I shouldn't have talked to your mom like that. And I hope you guys can forgive me because I had to ask mom to forgive me. It's just good to see like, oh, mom and dad, their marriage isn't perfect, but they're apologizing to each other. And as a kid, that makes you feel secure. And it's also modeling to them what that looks like. Even as they get married.
2: You know, we're out of time, but I got one more.
0: Ooh.
2: And it's the most obvious statement that needs to be said, but I'm telling you, there were times I found it was hard to say, and it's three words. I love you. I mean, of course you're going to say that. You know, what should you say to your kids? I never heard that said. It almost felt like they know it. I'm living in such a way that I'm proving it every day. But man, guys, if you haven't said I love you to your wife lately, it means a lot, doesn't it?
0: Yes.
2: And if you haven't looked your son or daughter in the eye, especially as they're six and then they're 16, sometimes as they get older as a man, I'm like, this is another man. It means the world for their dad to say, I just want to look you in the eye and say, I haven't said this in a while, and I mean this. I love you. You are a good man. You're a good daughter. I just want to make sure you know I love you. That's simple, obvious, but I think there might be a dad today who goes, you know what? That was for me. I need to make sure my daughter, my son, my wife has heard me say that today. Hey, before we keep going, let me just say this to the listener. Every single day, families around the world are facing real struggles, and Family Life is here with gospel-centered help and hope. And when you become a Family Life partner, your monthly support fuels this work.
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2: Yes, it is.
0: And who doesn't want to be a part of an insider community? You also get invitations to special events and more, because together we're helping families really grow stronger in Christ. So join us.
2: Yeah, just go to familylifetoday.com and tap the donate button at the top of the page. Here's one thing we shouldn't say as a dad or a mom. I'll do that tomorrow. How about tomorrow? I mean, it's easy to say, and there are times that, yeah, you need to wait a day. But, man, if you can do it today, do it today. Don't procrastinate. You may not get tomorrow. I remember Joe Stoll speaking at a Promise Keepers 30 years ago. He was a pastor in Detroit. I knew Joe, had a great church, and he said he had a yard in Highland Park. I remember his house, and he said, I did my own yard because I wanted it to be perfect. I was into my yard. And he said, every time I drove into my street, I look my yard, and I go, it's the best one on the block because I care about it, and I take care of it. And he said, I had three sons, and often I'd be out working on the yard, and they say, hey, Dad, can we, like, play hoop, or can we? And I'd be like, yeah, later, I'll, I got to work on the yard. And he goes, we actually got a basketball hoop. We put it in there. And my youngest son every day would say, Dad, let's shoot hoop. And I'd be like, maybe later. How about tomorrow? I got to work on the yard. And he goes, I did a funeral for a teenage boy in my church. And he goes, I'm driving back home. And I turn onto my street and I see the hoop. And he goes, it was like this symbol of misplaced priorities. And he goes, as I got closer to my house, I looked at my yard and I said, yep, it's the best yard on the block. And who really cares? He goes, the brevity of life was staring me in the face. He goes, I literally walked upstairs, went to my son's room. He was doing his homework. I said, son, let's shoot some hoops. And he turns, he goes, Dad, I got a lot of homework. How about tomorrow? And he goes, I remember I closed the door and I'm walking down the hall. And I said to myself, I missed it. I missed it. I had a window and my yard was more important. And I've never forgotten that story over 30 years because I'm like, don't miss the window. Don't put off tomorrow what you can do today, especially as a dad. Seize the moment. Make a memory.
0: And Dave, let's just add, it's never too late to start.
3: Right.
0: It's never too late. Okay, that was just a great 3 days with Jared Lopes.
2: It always is.
0: Yeah.
2: I'd have that guy back anytime he's around, and we will have him back on someday. But right now, I'm going to tell you, go get his book. It's called Dad Tired and Loving It, Stumbling Your Way to Spiritual Leadership. And we all want to be spiritual leaders, and it is basically one step after the other, and it's a stumble. Mm-hmm. 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

0: The modern polygraph records simultaneous changes in the body, such as blood pressure, heartbeat, and respiration, to detect when someone is lying. When it comes to Satan, the only reliable lie detector is the Word of God.
1: Satan does not want us to believe that God exists, not in any real way. Why? You can do your own thing when there is no God. But when there is someone who is supernatural to whom you're responsible and accountable, well, that changes the way you live. It changes the way you think. Since the heart of Satan's rebellion is to get us to live independently from God, then removing God out of the equation and camouflaging himself so that he creates substitute gods, namely ourselves or other things we create, then we can be estranged from the true God, because after all, there is no true God. So the first lie of Satan is that God really doesn't seriously exist.
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3: This is By the Way. Well, how in the world do you expect me to get all of these things done? I said to myself recently. I said it to myself because pressure and stress frequently come from inside us, not from outside. We make demands on ourselves, feel guilty if we don't get enough done, and then often blame others for placing too many demands upon us. There are those with too much time on their hands, but for most of us, there never seems to be enough of it. So what do? Well, I guess I would simply suggest that you have a heart-to-heart chat with yourself to determine what really matters. And I would offer this one piece of advice. Spending time on things most in keeping with God's will is spending time wisely. This is By the Way.
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1: Occasionally I see this bumper sticker that says, I break for antique shops. Yeah, I'm not a bumper sticker guy, but I think we could have qualified for that over the years, depending who was driving, my wife or me. Yeah, if it was my wife, we were a lot more likely to break for an antique shop. Mm-hmm. But my wife was not so much into collecting old stuff, no. It was more about finding items that she had as a girl growing up on a farm that had very few modern conveniences. And she had an eye for what was real and what was just a reproduction. Depression glass, pottery, butter churns, even old violins. Take the famous Stradivarius violin. Well, we didn't have one. But you know, there are relatively few originals. There are a lot of copies. I'm Ron Hutchcraft. I want to have a word with you today about lost, but looking found. Sometimes it's hard to tell the difference between what's real and what's a copy in antiques and in people, especially people who claim they belong to Jesus Christ. Jesus described both the real ones and the copies. In the story he told in Matthew 13, beginning in verse 24, it's our word for today from the Word of God. He said, the kingdom of heaven is like a man who sowed good seed in his field, but while everyone was sleeping, his enemy came and sowed weeds among the wheat and went away. And when the wheat sprouted and formed heads, then the weeds also appeared. Jesus said the man's servants wanted to go out and pull up the weeds, but he stopped them. No, he answered, because while you are pulling out the weeds, you may root up the wheat with them. Let both grow together until the harvest. At that time, I will tell the harvesters, first collect the weeds, tie them in bundles to be burned, then gather the wheat and bring it into my barn. Well, when Jesus explained his parable later, he made clear that the wheat represents those who really do belong to him. And the weeds, well, they represent those who look like they belong to him, but they don't. It's a pretty sobering thought. Sitting next to one another in church, maybe two people who are singing the same songs and believing in the same beliefs and saying the same words, but one is headed for heaven and the other is currently headed to hell. And no one on earth can tell the difference. But on Judgment Day, it'll be very clear who was real and who was the lookalike. That's why God says in 2 Corinthians 13:5, examine yourselves to see whether you are in the faith. For some of us church folks, the business of being a Christian is really, well, more of a religion, a performance, maybe a belief, or a script that we've all got the right words for. You can have all that and you can miss what this is really all about. A deep love relationship with Jesus Christ, based on his dying for your sins. It's a relationship you can only begin one way. You begin it the day you tell him you are putting your total trust in him, consciously giving all of you to him. With all your Christianity, it's possible you've missed Christ. Even though everyone around you thinks you know him, that's everyone except Jesus. It's very hard to admit that you've never really given yourself to him, but it's fatal not to. So would you let this be the day that you finally, consciously, clearly make Jesus Christ your personal Savior from your personal sin? Tell him, Jesus, I want to know you for real. I'm pinning all my hopes on you. Like a drowning person would grab a rescuer, I'm yours. And then may I suggest that you go to our website and check that out, because you will find information there that will help you secure your relationship with Christ and know for sure you've got this settled. Anewstory.com. That's it. Anewstory.com. There's all the difference in the world between someone who really belongs to Jesus and someone who just looks like they do. It's actually the difference between heaven and hell.
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Paul is traveling. And now we continue reading from the Word of God with Acts chapter 18. After these things, he left Athens and went to Corinth. And he found a Jew named Aquila, a native of Pontus, having recently come from Italy with his wife Priscilla, because Claudius had commanded all the Jews to leave Rome. He came to them, and because he was of the same trade, he stayed with them, and they were working, for by trade they were tent makers. And he was reasoning in the synagogue every Sabbath and trying to persuade Jews and Greeks. But when Silas and Timothy came down from Macedonia, Paul began devoting himself completely to the word, solemnly testifying to the Jews that Jesus was the Christ. But when they resisted and blasphemed, he shook out his garments and said to them, "Your blood be on your own heads. I am clean. From now on I will go to the Gentiles." Then he left there and went to the house of a man named Titius Justus, a worshiper of God, whose house was next.

to the synagogue. Crispus, the leader of the synagogue, believed in the Lord with all his household, and many of the Corinthians, when they heard, were believing and being baptized. And the Lord said to Paul in the night by a vision, "Do not be afraid any longer, but go on speaking and do not be silent, for I am with you, and no man will attack you in order to harm you, for I have many people in this city." And he settled there a year and 6 months, teaching the word of God among them.

Acts 18:12. But while Gallio was proconsul of Achaia, the Jews with one accord rose up against Paul and brought him before the judgment seat, saying, "This man persuades men to worship God contrary to the law." But when Paul was about to open his mouth, Gallio said to the Jews, "If it were a matter of wrong or a vicious crime, O Jews, it would be reasonable for me to put up with you. But if there are questions about words and names and your own law, look after it yourselves. I am unwilling to be a judge of these matters." And he drove them away from the judgment seat. And they all took hold of Sosthenes, the leader of the synagogue, and began beating him in front of the judgment seat. But Gallio was not concerned about any of these things. Paul, having remained many days longer, took leave of the brethren and put out to sea for Syria. And with him were Priscilla and Aquila. In Sancria he had his hair cut, for he was keeping a vow. They came to Ephesus, and he left them there. Now he himself entered the synagogue and reasoned with the Jews. When they asked him to stay for a longer time, he did not consent. But taking leave of them and saying, "I will return to you again if God wills," he set sail from Ephesus. When he had landed at Caesarea, he went up and greeted the church and went down to Antioch. And having spent some time there, he left and passed successively through the Galatian region and Phrygia, strengthening all the disciples. This is The Word, reading from the Bible without comment. And I'm your scripture reader, Nicholas Hope. Today, as usual, I've been reading from the New American Standard Bible Update. Be listening next time for more from The Word.

This is Max McLean. What is Jesus' clear teaching about judging others? 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Do not judge, or you too will be judged. 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

0: Our world is facing a global mental health crisis. Over 200 million people across this planet suffer from internet and social media addiction. More than half of all students have said social media made them feel less confident about themselves. Teens who spend 5 hours or more a day on their devices are 70% more likely to have a risk factor for suicide. Over 90% of parents think social media is having a negative impact on their children's mental health. In fact, the Surgeon General suggests adding a warning label that states, social media can be toxic to the mental health of young people. 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
1: Do you want to see a father's face go ashen as he discovers three words on the box of a just-bought toy? Some assembly required. This is Max Licato. What follows are hours of squeezing A into B, bolting D into F, sliding R over Z, and hoping no one notices if steps 4, 5, and 6 were skipped altogether. I'm convinced the devil indwells the details of toy assembly. Somewhere in perdition is a warehouse of stolen toy parts. Some assembly required. Not the most welcome sentence, but an honest one. Life is a gift, albeit unassembled. The pieces don't fit. And when they don't, take your problem to Jesus. He says, "Bring your problems to me." In prayer, state them simply. Present them faithfully and trust Him reverently.
2: Helping you to connect others to Christ. Life Talk.

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1: Can you imagine falling in love with someone you've never seen in person? Well, it happened when we lived in Beirut, Lebanon, and our friend June began to correspond with my widowed uncle Bill in California. Back then, the letters took days, sometimes weeks, to go back and forth. As the friendship grew into love, June and Bill had never seen each other. They'd only seen a handful of pictures even, and of course, no videos at all. The handwritten letters were about all they had, plus a handful of phone calls. Amazingly, they got to know each other so well, and Bill proposed marriage. June was delighted. There were two engagement celebrations, one in California and one halfway around the world in Lebanon. The final wedding details were decided, and Bill flew across the Atlantic, across Europe, all the way to the Middle East to meet June, his fiancée, for the very first time. At the airport, June was waiting impatiently, intently. When the passengers arrived, June recognized Bill first, even before his family members did. You see, that's what love can do. There is such a thing as love at first sight, face to face. Welcome to Scripture Pursuit. I'm Glenn Russell, your host. We're so glad you've joined this Bible discussion titled, Finally Face to Face, Eternity with Jesus. We're delighted to welcome back a regular contributor, Pastor Michael Taylor. Michael, welcome. Glad to have you with us.
2: Thank you for the opportunity, Dr. Russell. Glad to be back.
1: And Michael, where are you located these days in your ministry?
2: I currently call the Raleigh, North Carolina area home. I pastor two churches in the Raleigh community.
1: That's a beautiful area of the country.
2: Oh, it's fantastic. It's 2 hours to the ocean. It's 2 hours to the mountains. And what they joke about is in North Carolina, it's mountains, it's ocean, and everywhere in between is biscuits. So great food, great people, great part of the country for, sights and sounds.
1: And you have a busy family life as well.
2: We have five kids. Our oldest recently turned 11. And then we have two sets of twins that are everybody's elementary school aged. And they're all picking up their own different talents and hobbies and keeping us busy. I spend half of my week as a pastor and half of my week as a chauffeur, driving my kids around to different lessons and practices and appointments.
1: Well, that's a wonderful privilege and investment, that's for sure.
2: Amen. Well,
1: welcome again, Michael. We just want to remind our listeners and viewers that you can watch Scripture Pursuit on YouTube. Just do a search for Scripture Pursuit, or you can listen on the WAUS app, or you can go to scripturepursuit.wordpress.com. Lots of different places to listen to this program or many others. We have several hundred programs exploring the Scriptures for your growth in Christ. Michael, could you lead us in prayer that as we open God's word, he'll open our hearts and minds.
2: Of course. Heavenly Father, we want to thank you for this opportunity that we have to be able to pause and intentionally focus on you and your word and your many promises. As this world is just pushing towards its bitter end, as we see the chaos around us, Lord, help us to find hope for something better that's just around the corner. Help us to keep our eyes focused on you and to hear your voice speaking to us now. In Jesus' name, amen.
1: Amen. Thank you. We're concluding our series about growing in our relationship with Jesus, and we want to see how the future fits into that. Now, Michael, you've done a good bit of traveling. You've served in several parts of the country. I'm sure there's some places that you go to and you feel like, wow, this is kind of close to God. This is close to paradise. I think of the South Island of New Zealand as one of the places that just enormous joys and beauty and the scenery is amazing. Is that all that heaven's going to be? People think about heaven as a place with scenic beauties and a chance to do everything they've always wanted to do.
2: Yeah, I actually was kind of having the same thoughts as I had a chance to review heaven myself. And even talking to my own children, to hear from them that, you know, heaven is going to be this great place, not just for the scenic views, but all of the really great experiences. I have a daughter who wants to ride a tiger and another one who wants to swim with the dolphins. And I have to admit, with the things that I've seen and the things that my kids are hoping for, I kind of laugh. And I was like, we don't need heaven. We just need a good vacation. We just need to go to Hawaii or something like that. Because there is something right now that heaven has to offer that no other place on this planet could ever hope to match up with. And that, of course, is Jesus.
1: And it really does make a difference who you go to those beautiful places with, doesn't it?
2: Oh, it sure does. going on lengthy hikes with children, they don't appreciate the beauty the way that some of us more experienced travelers do. All they know is that there's a lot of steps.
1: And there's also the dynamic of if you're in a beautiful spot by yourself, you wish you could share it with someone, you know. And heaven would be so empty without our Lord and Savior. I'm interested in a passage in Ecclesiastes, verse 11 in chapter 3, Ecclesiastes 3:11. And I think this is something interesting about our human condition. It says, God has made everything beautiful in his time. He has put eternity into human minds.
3: Mm-hmm.
1: He's put eternity into our minds. You know, it seems like if I look at great literature, great art, there is this longing, this yearning for something better than this old world, you know? We do want to have some sense of eternity, some sense of permanence, some sense of a hopeful future.
2: I actually can, I totally resonate with this verse, given that I spent the first half of my life as a non-believer, as somebody who didn't have a hope in Jesus Christ. I grew up as a devout atheist, and there were many periods of my life where I struggled with purpose, as well as what comes next. What is the meaning of life, and why am I going through all of this bitter suffering and anguish anyway, if the whole point is that at the end of this journey, I go into the ground? And it was a really hopeless existence, because for me, it was like there's really no meaningful purpose for the pain and suffering that I'm enduring, even if it is mixed with occasional moments of fun or whatever. Even when I didn't believe, I still had that desire, as Solomon wrote here in Ecclesiastes. I had that desire for something better.
1: You know, Scripture gives us wonderful counsel and hope. And let's look at a few of those passages as we think about living in this broken world. 1 Peter 4, verse 7, has some very, very practical counsel for us. The end of all things is at hand. And therefore, keep sane and sober with your prayers. Above all, hold your unfailing love for one another, since love covers a multitude of sins. And then it goes on to talk about sharing your gifts and so forth with each other. But that point that the end of all things is at hand, there's plenty of evidence for that today. You know, there was a time, maybe 200 years ago, when there were many preachers who were saying, there's going to be 1,000 years of peace and prosperity, and then God's kingdom will come. We're having a hard time getting a year or two of peace, aren't we? It doesn't seem to fit our world today.
2: There was a classic cartoon back when they used to print them in newspapers, Frank and Ernest cartoon. I remember joking, I read it one day, they were joking that every time I watch the 6 o'clock news, I wonder how we're going to make it to the 11 o'clock news.
1: Wow, that's so true. So we've got this broken world full of chaos. The love of many is growing cold, love for each other, love for their fellow men, fellow humanity. Where do we find some hope? What do we do in this kind of a situation?
2: Well, for me as a believer in Jesus Christ, I find hope in his words. Sure, there might be preachers who have ideas of what's going on here or there, but I go back to the great preacher, and one of the beautiful promises, of course, in my mind, goes back to John 14, to let us know that Jesus is still involved in our life, still involved in this journey, and he's getting us ready for that something better. You know, you read through scripture, you know the story that when he died on the cross, he rose again, he spent a little bit of time with his disciples, and then he returned to heaven, and he hasn't sat there idly. He hasn't been just sitting back, relaxing and watching Earth like it's a giant TV show. I was joking just this week with somebody as we were talking about heaven. That we have a great high priest who has been active. It's not that he's just sitting back and saying, I'm going to answer this prayer to give that basketball team a victory, or I'm going to make that person miss his putt, when they're out playing golf. But he's actually been active. John 14, verses 1 to 3, give us a beautiful promise of what he has been doing to prepare a place for us, this happily ever after. We don't have to, just be forever stuck in this world. But Jesus starts with this reminder as we are going through this chaos. Let not your hearts be troubled. Trust in God. Trust also in me. And he specifically says, I am going to prepare a place for you. And when everything is ready, I will come to get you so that you will always be with me where I am going.
1: What promise that is. And he extends that even in the darkest hours. As he hangs on the cross, not just for himself is there hope, but hope is offered.
2: Yeah, as he is there, as you mentioned, he's not alone. He's surrounded by two criminals. We see this mentioned in Luke 23. In Luke 23, starting in verse 39, you get this conversation playing out between these two criminals, and one of them starts to mock him. If you're the Messiah, prove it by saving yourself and us too while you're at it. Mm-hmm. And this one who's throwing out this continuous mocking scorn of, if you are. And it's not his words. This is the challenge that Satan has had all the way since the beginning of Jesus's ministry, and even going back to the garden, trying to diminish God's character and try to break down Jesus. So this criminal kind of parrots the same attack on Jesus and his status with his words. But thankfully, we get a glimpse into what the other criminal's thinking. The other criminal protested in verse 40. Don't you fear God, even when you have been sentenced to die? We deserve to die for our crimes, but this man hasn't done anything wrong. And then he said, Jesus, remember me when you come into your kingdom. He's not begging for forgiveness. He's not pleading for his, he's not pleading his case. He's just asking for grace, asking for mercy. Yeah. And that's where Jesus gives him this promise. And Jesus replied, assuredly, I say to you, today you will be with me in paradise. And I intentionally read that kind of awkwardly without any breaks, because when you go back to the original Greek, there wasn't the insertions of things like commas to force us to pause along our way. We have come along later and added those pauses. And in doing so, we may have actually twisted up what Jesus was trying to say, the promise that he was trying to give to this criminal.
1: So Michael, there is a time element there.
2: Yeah.
1: He says, I'm not giving you something later on. We'll see how that all works out. He gives them something. There is a today to it. So talk to us about that, please.
2: Yeah, that today element, I assure you, today you will be with me in paradise. Many people believe, based on the popular teaching, today you will be with me in paradise is a promise that when that criminal died, that he would immediately go to heaven, just as all righteous people, when they die, they immediately go to heaven. That's the popular belief. But I think back to the other person who was about to die on that day, Jesus himself. Mm. When Jesus died there on that cross on Friday, 2 days later, on Sunday morning, when Mary goes to meet him in John 20, she comes to greet him and to cling to him. And Jesus says in John 20 and verse 17, don't cling to me because I have not yet gone back to my Father. And so if Jesus here on the cross in Luke 23 is promising today you're going to heaven, it's kind of awkward to think that the criminal went to heaven before Jesus himself did. So yeah. If that's not what Jesus is teaching, I can't help but think, well, maybe that the element isn't today you're going to heaven, but today you get the ticket to go to heaven. Today your seat has been assured, your place that I prepared for you. That's the promise. You can know today. You can have assurance today. You can have peace today. You can take hope today, because today is the day that you get that promise of happily ever after. You might not get it today, but you can still have it today.
1: That's such an encouraging point, because eternal life then is not something that begins someday when Jesus comes, but eternal life can begin now. We will have a quantitatively when Jesus comes, but it begins now. That hope is embedded in us, the blessed hope that it's often talked about. There is that assurance. I'm reminded of this in Philippians 3:20, which says, our citizenship is in heaven, from which we all eagerly wait for the Savior, the Lord Jesus Christ, who will transform our lowly body that it may be conformed to his glorious body. So our citizenship, we get the passport now when we accept Jesus as our Savior. That's assured. Jesus is coming again, and we can be citizens of his kingdom. That's the hope, the assurance. We sing Blessed Assurance because of that.
2: And for me, when I think about this whole idea of you get that passport today, you get that ticket today, I heard somebody once say that tomorrow is the most dangerous word in the human language, because so many people are willing to wait until tomorrow to ask for forgiveness, to ask to repent, to give up their sins, their temptations, their addictions. I'm reminded of a cartoon that once joked about a character who was living a rather, I'll use the word, wicked life. And they're like, what is your plan for dealing with, for judgment? And he jokingly said, deathbed repentance.
1: Mm.
2: Mm-hmm. And they're like, that's kind of a good plan. It's not a good plan.
1: No.
2: Because tomorrow is never promised to us. Today is the day of our salvation. And so don't put off for tomorrow what we need to do today. And that's to have that assurance from God. And to live that new life starting today. You don't have to wait till heaven. You don't have to wait till tomorrow to embrace what God is wanting to give you today.
1: Let's consider a few of the passages of Scripture that describe the events around the second coming and the beginning of eternity. I'm reminded of 1 Thessalonians 4:16, 17, 18. For the Lord himself will descend from heaven with a cry of command, with the voice of the archangel, with a shout of the trumpet of God, and the dead in Christ will rise first. Then we who are alive, who are left, will be caught up together with them in the clouds to meet the Lord in the air. And so shall we always be with the Lord. Therefore, encourage one another with these words. What's encouraging about that passage? What strikes you, Michael, as you consider this reality, this preview of the second coming?
2: A lot of it actually gives me encouragement. I appreciate knowing that I will have the chance to go and experience heaven together with my loved ones, that he will call all of us to go together. And to go through that journey is, for me, is there's some peace there. The next thing that I find peace in is the fact that there will be an end. There will be an end to all of the evil, all of the suffering, all of the pain, all of the wickedness. As somebody who recently had a chance to go through the book of Daniel again, going back to Daniel chapter 1, there's this little line that Daniel continued to do all these things until the reign of King Cyrus. And in there, I jokingly point out that Babylon will fall, but God will go on forever.
1: Yes.
2: And so for me, it's that reminder that we're not living in a circle that just keeps going on and on and on. There will be an end, and that end's name is Jesus. For me, there's a lot of hope and encouragement, so many more things that I could find in this passage. For me, the other thing that I can actually visually, I can experience this is the idea that he'll call out to the people, call to them from their graves. And it reminds me sort of that's John 11, when he calls Lazarus, come forth. And I can almost picture him just kind of working his way around and saying, brother, wake up, sister, wake up.
1: Mother, father, yes.
2: Yeah, yep. So for me...

0: That is going to be a beautiful day.
1: Sometimes we get the idea that God's busy trying to keep people out of heaven and he's just going to take a select little few. But I'm reminded of several passages in Revelation. Revelation 14, for example, these are the ones who follow the Lamb wherever he goes. They've been purchased for mankind as the first fruits. First fruits means there's more coming. Excuse me, Revelation 5:12, worthy is the Lamb. This focus on the Lamb mentioned over 30 times in the book of Revelation. And then a passage we often forget is Revelation 7:8-10, where it talks about a great multitude in the New Jerusalem. After I looked and saw, behold, a great multitude that no one could number, from every nation, from all tribes and peoples and languages, standing before the throne and before the Lamb, clothed in white robes with palm branches in their hands, crying out with a loud voice, salvation belongs to our God who sits on the throne and to the Lamb.
0: We sometimes look at these prophecies because Revelation 7, immediately before your where you pointed out the great multitude, as a reference to the 144,000. Mm-hmm. You get the passage in Revelation 14 and the reminder that they follow the Lamb wherever he goes. I love the idea of the Lamb being the shepherd.
1: Yeah.
0: It's kind of a fun play, but that's in the context of the 144,000. And sometimes we get this idea that, well, there's only going to be 144,000 people in heaven. And like you said, it's God trying to keep people out of heaven. And what I see in here is structurally, as I look at the prophecies of Revelation, it's not that 144,000 people will be the only ones to make it into heaven, but that God will have a special group of people who will do work in this final time, who are the people who are getting ready for right now, who will then join with the other saints, the other faithful throughout all of history to become this great glorious multitude throughout ages. That 1 Thessalonians 4 makes reference to us all going together. And for me, when I think about how grand heaven is going to be, of God trying to keep people out, Revelation 21 describes just how big the place of New Jerusalem will be. And what I'm hearing is it's going to be over 1,400 miles on one side. And then another side is going to be a great big queue, 1,400 miles by 1,400 miles by 1,400 miles. It's going to be the same distance as from Detroit to Denver on one edge, and then turn and go that same distance and then look up. And it's been said that if you stood 5 miles away from the edge of the New Jerusalem, that wall, that 1,400-mile wall, if you looked up because of the atmosphere, you would not be able to see the top. And for me, the important thing I think in that is this place that he's preparing for us is really, really big if it's going to be empty. If he doesn't intend multitudes to be there.
1: A great city for a great multitude, that's right. You know, there's something else that I think we need to keep in mind. We often talk about heaven. It's someplace up there we're going to go to. But let's remember, he also says there's going to be a new earth. This earth will be purged of sin and pollution and corruption by fire. And then there will be a recreation. And in Revelation 21, I saw a new heaven and a new earth. For the first heaven, first earth had passed away. And then we see eventually the holy city comes down. So yes, there will be a perfect creation, unpolluted global restoration, no sin, no conflict, a reunion with those who have been asleep in Jesus, communion with the angels, meeting the heroes of faith throughout the centuries. But ultimately, let's come back as we move towards a conclusion here, that ultimately it's going to be the person of Jesus, isn't it?
0: Amen. Amen. I jokingly said to my friend this week that we have this phrase, heaven's my home. And I had to point out that biblically, heaven's not my home. Heaven is just the hotel that I go to while my home is getting renovated.
1: Yeah.
0: We were made in the beginning to live here on the earth. And he's going to make it new and he's going to make it glorious again. And we're going to be here on the earth. And we'll sometimes step back and say, but wait a second. I thought I was going to be forever with Jesus. Why are we going to be on the earth? Well, we have a Jesus, and the promise in here is that he will be with us.
1: Yes.
0: We're told in Revelation 21 that he will be with us. And

0: for me, you know, you had that line of home is where my honey is. And so as much as I might want to be in heaven, anywhere with Jesus is going to be heaven. Yeah. And so if he made us to live and dwell in the earth for forevermore, I know that he's going to be here with us to help us to make this place truly heavenly.
1: As 1 Thessalonians 4 said, so shall we always, will ever be with the Lord. It's not going to be just a little visit. It's going to be eternity. And think about what we can learn. You know, I know we can't imagine really what it's going to be like. I sometimes think, what would it be like to go to another planet with Jesus and he teaches us a astronomy and biology lesson? There, you know, there's so much I don't understand, so much I can learn. It's not going to be just sitting up there playing a harp. There will be activities and experiences, and we can't even imagine. But the good news is that invitation is for everyone, anyone who chooses it. And the Spirit and the Bride say, come, let him who hears come, let him who thirsts come. Whoever desires, let him come and take the water of life, Revelation 22. The book even ends with this desire, come, come, Lord Jesus, come. This is the hope. This is what gives us the courage to face what we're going on in the world today.
0: But the invitation is not that word come, that appeal to Jesus, come, Lord Jesus. That's not the only come that that matters in our story, because he also calls to his people to come and follow me.
1: Yes.
0: We know that his end time people are called to come and follow him to get ready to go through these end times. It can be so overwhelming when we look at the future that we forget about what's coming soon because we're so wrapped up in today and today's worries. But it is good to every once in a while step back and look at the big picture and be reminded that there is something better yet to come. And we won't have to go through that journey from here to there. We won't have to go through it alone to know that we'll be walking with Jesus and Jesus will be walking with us. And he'll help us to survive whatever life throws at us between now and then.
1: Sometimes people are referred to as Adventists, meaning that they believe in the second advent. Jesus came the first time, and just as surely he's coming again. Michael, wrap it up in a few sentences. What does that mean to you to be looking forward to the coming of Jesus?
0: It's kind of funny that I used to work at a restaurant there in the Berrien Springs area, and I would see friends who, and my regular customers, they would say, what is an Adventist? And I would jokingly say, do you believe that Jesus is coming again soon? And they say, well, yeah, that's kind of basic to the Bible. And I said, congratulations, you're an Adventist. But there is more to it than that, because that Adventist title isn't just something that we believe in a whole pile of doctrines, but Adventist is something that influences how we live our lives today.
1: Yes.
0: We live today with tomorrow in mind. We should be living today preparing our lives for that happily ever after with Jesus, of working to ask God to help us to be ready for what the world or for what heaven and that sinless existence will be like, but also the important urgent call to help others to do so too. We take this seriously and we need to live like it and find ways to help others to live like it as well.
1: Well, that's the last word. We live today with tomorrow in mind, and a joyful tomorrow it will be. Thank you so much to our guest, Pastor Michael Taylor. Next time on Scripture Pursuit, we begin a brand new series exploring the biblical books of 1 and 2 Corinthians. So join us again next time. But until then, today and every day, let's continue to pursue the God of the Scriptures.
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7: We're encouraged to finish strong from our passage today, Philippians chapter 2, verse 16. Hold tightly to the word of life, so that when Christ returns, I will be proud that I did not lose the race and that my work was not useless. Philippians chapter 2, verse 16.

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2: A man named Lawson approached a Mercy Ship's volunteer and mumbled, "I came here to get help." It was hard to understand what he was saying. The tumor in his mouth was so large he could barely speak. For 4 years it had been growing, slowly taking everything from him. The people in his village would not sell him food because they worried his condition was contagious. His wife abandoned him and their children out of fear. 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Aboard the hospital ship, he found more than he could imagine. 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Before he left, he had one more thing he wanted to share with our crew. "I survived! Praise the Lord! Hallelujah! Amen!"
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2: How do you do? What happens when a man regains his freedom but not his peace? When injustice hardens into vengeance and power finally lies within reach? In part one of Ben-Hur, Judah rose from the chains of Rome to stand as a prince once more, wealthy, honored, and strong. Yet the wound of betrayal still burned within him. We now bring you the second part of that epic drama, the story of a prince whose life is forever transformed by the king who conquers not with swords, but with love. A love that leaves hearts, minds, and very lives unshackled.

0: This is Unshackled, the longest-running audio drama in history. Now broadcast around the earth, here is episode number 3936 in the series Unshackled, the program that makes you face yourself and think. Much of the year, we dramatize true stories of real people. But a few times annually, we present stories woven from imagination, crafted to show what we believe to be true and that ought to be said in connection with the season. Today, we bring you the conclusion of a special radio play dramatization of a timeless novel by Lew Wallace. It is the story of Judah Ben-Hur. In part one, we learned that Judah was a prince of Judea, an heir to a noble house in Jerusalem. His family lived in a grand palace with marble halls and terraced gardens overlooking the holy city. Yet Judah became a man shattered by wrongful oppression. Now we'll see how his hatred and pursuit of vengeance were removed by a surprise divine meeting. This is part two of Ben-Hur, right now on Unshackled.
1: Antioch, the queen of the east, a city of beauty and vice, where Roman order clashed with the chaotic spirit of the Orient. I walked its streets not as Judah the slave, but as Arius, the Roman.
2: Silks, silks, lovely silks, spices from India, pearls from the sea.
1: You there.
2: Hey.
1: I seek the house of Simonides, the merchant.
2: Simonides, the cripple? Oh, he lives near the warehouse district by the river. But be warned, Roman, he is a hard man to see.
1: Simonides, my father's faithful steward. If anyone knew the fate of my mother and sister, it would be him. I found his house, a fortress of commerce amidst the squalor of the docks.
3: What do you want?
1: I wish to speak to your master. Tell him a son of the house of Hur is here.

0: of the house of Hur?
1: I am Judah.
0: Judah ben Hur is dead, or lost to the galleys. I have mourned him for 5 years. Who are you, really?
2: I am he, Simonides. Look at me.
0: Huh? The eyes. Yes, the eyes. The eyes. But the bearing, you stand like a Roman.
2: Rome tried to break me, old friend. Instead, it forged me. I was adopted by Quintus Arius. I am a citizen, but my heart is here. Where are they, Simonides, my mother, Tirzah?
0: Oh, Judah, my prince. I do not know. When the Romans took your property, they tortured me to find your father's hidden wealth, but I gave them nothing. They broke my body, as you can see, but not my silence. As for your family, imprisoned like you, released years later, banished. No one knows for certain.
2: Messala, he did this.
0: He is here, Judah, in Antioch. He is a favorite of the people. He drives in the games. He is untouchable.
2: No man is untouchable.
3: Father?
0: Esther, come. Look who has returned from the grave.
2: Esther, you were a child when I left.
3: And you were a prince. Welcome home, my lord.
4: In her eyes, I saw a gentleness I had forgotten existed. She spoke of faith, of waiting, of a God who sees all. But my heart was too full of noise to hear her quiet wisdom. I needed allies, and I found one in the most unlikely of places, the tent of an Arab sheik.
5: Welcome, Roman. Or should I say Jew? My spies tell me interesting things.
2: I am a simple man who loves horses, Sheik Ilderim. And I hear yours are the

0: finest in the world.
1: The finest? They are the wind itself. Mira, Rigel, Antares, Altair, daughters of the stars. But they need a driver, a hand that is firm yet loving. My driver is... well, he's afraid of them.
0: I am not afraid.
1: Oh, we shall see. But first, meet my guest. He's a man of great wisdom. From Egypt, Balthazar.
2: Peace be with you, young Arius. Or is it Judah?
0: You know me?
2: I know the look of a man who is hunting, and the look of a man who is being hunted.
1: Balthazar speaks in riddles, but he speaks truth. He waits for a king.
0: A king? To drive out the Romans?
2: To drive out the darkness in men's souls. I saw his star years ago. I held him as a babe in Bethlehem. He's here somewhere. The Redeemer.
0: The only Redeemer I seek is my sword. Or a chariot.
1: A chariot? Then you are in luck. Masala drives in the games. A tournament this very season. Ibosi cannot be beaten. And most important, he bets heavily on himself.
0: He will be beaten.
1: You wish to drive my team against him?
0: I wish to destroy him.
1: Good. Good. The Roman is arrogant. He insults my horses. He insults my people. If you drive Judah Ben-Hur, you drive for all of us. But be warned. Masala races to kill.
0: So do I. For months I trained in secret. Four Arabians, swift as the wind, became my weapons. The Hippodrome was a place of glory and blood, where men wagered fortunes and pride could rise or die in a single race. I stationed myself at the exit gates after one of Masala's victorious showings. The taste of vengeance on my tongue.
1: Another win, another victory. Bring me the laurel.
3: Masala, Masala, Masala,
1: Masala,
3: Masala.
4: Well, Rome's lost son returns.
0: Not lost, found.
4: I heard you drowned.
0: You hoped I had.
4: Hope is a luxury. I deal in certainty.
0: Then be certain of this. I challenge you.
4: To what? Philosophy? You were always fond of speeches.
0: The chariot.
4: You. Against me.
0: You took everything from me.
4: I took what you were not strong enough to defend.
0: Name the day.
4: Oh, you misunderstand the rules here. Men die in the Hippodrome.
0: I've been dying since Jerusalem.
4: Why do this, Judah?
0: Because you said I would learn.
4: And have you?
0: Yes. I have learned what Rome requires.
4: Very well.
1: You may join our next race. The Games of Mars. 3 weeks hence.
0: The challenge was set. Antioch buzzed with rumor. A Jew was joining the competition against Rome's champion. Pride against pride. But even as I prepared for the race of my life, another search weighed upon me. My mother and sister. If they lived, they would be somewhere beneath Rome's shadow.
5: We have searched the records, my lord. No official death.
0: Then they live.
5: Possibly. There is another place.
0: Speak.
5: The Valley of the Lepers.
0: No.
5: Those imprisoned during the Purge. Some were sent there.
0: Take me. Outside Antioch's gates lay a place of exile. A valley where the diseased were cast away, forgotten by the world. It was a graveyard for the living. And hope rarely crossed its threshold.
6: Unclean! Unclean!
0: God of Israel. No!
7: Judah!
0: Mother!
7: Do not come closer! Stay back!
2: It is me.
7: We prayed you'd lived, brother.
2: I came.

0: for you.
1: No, Judah. You came for vengeance.
0: I came for both.
1: Judah, listen to me. Hate has already taken too much.
0: But they did this to you.
1: Then let God judge.
0: Come with me. I have wealth now, protection. I can take you far from Antioch. Rome will never find you.
1: And if someone sees us, fear would spread. And they would drive us away again.
2: Or worse.
1: The priests declared us unclean, Judah. The sickness may not show yet, but they say it comes surely.
2: Some here looked well when they arrived too.
0: But you are my family.
1: And because we love you, we will not endanger you.
0: Then tell me what I can do.
1: Pray.
0: Prayer will not stop Messala.
1: No. But it may save you.
0: Mother, I have challenged Messala. I will win the race.
1: And then?
0: And then Messala will fall.
2: Will that heal us, brother?
3: I left the valley with my resolve sharpened, but my spirit shaken. The race approached, the arena filled.
4: The Great Circus of Antioch, a sea of humanity shouting, betting, screaming for blood. 12 chariots stand ready. Among them, the gilded chariot of Messala, the Roman favorite, and beside him, the 4 magnificent bays of Sheik Ildarim.
5: Drive them like the desert wind, my son. Let Rome taste their dust.
6: Citizens of Antioch! Rome's champion, Messala Valerius! And challenging him, the rest of these sorry pretenders!
0: Whoa, steady boys. I know you can feel what I feel.
5: Last chance to withdraw.
0: Yeah, you had yours in Jerusalem.
5: If you fall, I will not weep.
0: You never did.
3: The first turn was tight, dangerously tight.
6: He's cutting inside!
5: Yield!
0: No!
3: The dust rose instantly, choking and thick. Messala was aggressive, lashing his horses, cutting off a Greek driver, sending him crashing into the wall.
5: Watch him, Judah! Watch the wheels!
3: The second lap, Messala was gaining, and he had a trick. His chariot had bladed wheels jutting out from the hubs. He used them to shear the spokes of anyone who came too close.
5: You could have stood beside me, Judah.
0: You made your choice, Messala.
3: Another chariot shattered against the barrier. Another driver trampled beneath the hooves.
0: Stay with me. Stay with me.
5: Now! I fight to win!
3: We entered the final turn, the turn of death. Messala hugged the inside wall, leaving no room. He thought he had me blocked, but Ildarim's horses had a reserve he did not know.
0: No! Altair! Antares! No!
3: Messala lay broken in the dust. I had won. Why does it feel empty?
0: Messala, can I?
5: No! You think you've defeated me?
0: You chose this.
5: The race is... It's not over, Judah.
0: What do you mean?
5: Your mother. Your sister.
0: What of them?
5: The Valley of the Lepers.
0: I know.
5: reports are, they're not long for this world. So your victory is ashes. You did it! By the sands of the desert, you did it! He's ruined.
0: Is he dead?
5: He lives. Barely. His body is crushed. Surely his days are numbered. And his fortune! I have won it all! Every denarius he bet. He is a beggar now, Judah. You have stripped him of everything.
0: It is finished.
4: But as I stood there, the victor, listening to the crowd chant my name, I felt cold. The fire of vengeance had burned itself out, leaving only ash. I had destroyed him, but my mother, my sister, the valley still waited. I rode to Jerusalem like a madman, the valley of the lepers, a place of living death. I stood at the edge of the caves, calling their names into the darkness.
0: Mother, Tirzah, Miriam.
4: And then a shape in the shadows, two shapes, rags wrapped around rotting flesh.
1: Stay back. Unclean. Unclean.
0: Mother, is that you?
1: Judah. No. Go away. Do not look at us.
0: Mother, it's me. Come to me.
1: Brother, please, run. We are dead.
0: You are not dead. You are mine. I will take you from here.
1: There is no taking us, my son. The law forbids it. We are cursed.
0: Then I will break the law. I will tear down the heavens if I have to.
4: But I could not touch them. The law of the land, the fear of the disease, it was a wall higher than any prison. I set up a camp nearby, bringing them food, water, watching them waste away from a distance. My vengeance against Messala felt hollow now. What good was his ruin if I could not save them?
7: Judah.
0: Esther, what do you... Esther, go away. It is not safe here.
7: I am not afraid. Judah. There is talk in the city. The Nazarene. The one Balthazar spoke of. Jesus.
0: Another zealot? Another false messiah?
7: No. They say he heals the sick. They say he makes the blind see. They say he can heal lepers.
0: Oh, fairy tales for children.
7: Is it? Or are you too proud to hope? He is coming to Jerusalem, Judah. For the Passover. Bring them to him.
0: And if he fails? If he is just a man?
7: Then we are no worse than we are now. But if he is who they say...
4: Hope is a dangerous thing. When unrealized, it hurts more than despair. But looking at the shrouded forms of my mother and sister, I knew I had no choice.
0: Stay close. Keep your faces covered. If the crowd sees you, they will stone us.
1: Judah, this is madness.
0: It is our only chance.
1: I am tired, Judah.
0: Just a little further. Look, the crowd is parting. He is coming.
4: I saw him. Walking in the midst of the throng. He was not a warrior. He carried no sword. He wore simple robes. But there was a silence around him, a center of calm in the storm of humanity. I remembered the water, the man at the well in Nazareth. It was him, the same eyes.
1: It is the teacher.
0: Call to him. Mother, call to him.
1: Jesus! Master!
8: Jesus!
1: Master! Have mercy on us!
9: Stone them!
10: Do not come near the teacher!
0: Stay back! I will kill the first man who touches them.
3: The mob surged. I was ready to fight, to die. But then, he stopped. He turned. The crowd fell silent under his gaze. He walked toward us, toward the unclean. He did not flinch. He looked at me. He knew me. He smiled. A smile of infinite sorrow and infinite love. Then he looked at my mother and sister.
1: Lord, if you are willing, you can make us clean.
3: He did not speak a spell. He did not wave a hand. He simply said,
8: I am willing. Be clean.
3: I watched as the rags fell away to reveal skin that was whole, pink, and healthy like a child. The sores, the rot, vanished. It was impossible. It was real.
1: I am healed! I am healed!
9: Mother, tears up!
1: We are healed!
3: Oh, I held them. I held them weeping like a child. I looked up to thank him. But he was moving on, walking toward the city gate. Toward Jerusalem, toward his own fate. The days went by in a rush as my mother and sister slowly reclaimed their lives and hope returned. But soon, news spread about the very one who had healed them. Why? Why did they arrest him? He heals people. He preaches love.
5: The priests fear him, Judah. And Pilate fears the priests. They say he claims to be a king. Rome allows no kings but Caesar.
3: I will gather my men. I have legions I trained in the desert. We will storm the Praetorium. We will free him.
10: Put down your sword, Judah.
3: How can I? He saved my family. I owe him my life.
10: He does not seek a kingdom of this world. You cannot save him with swords. Maybe this is what he came for.
3: To die? That makes no sense.
10: Perhaps it makes the only sense there is. Come, let us see.
3: We followed the procession to the hill called Golgotha, the skull. The sky turned black as pitch, though it was midday. I saw him stumble. I saw the blood. I wanted to rush forward to cut down the soldiers, to scream at the injustice, but something held me back. Balthazar's hand on my arm, or the look in Jesus' eyes as he passed. He was not a victim. He was a sacrifice.
0: How can God allow this?
10: Watch, Judah, and listen.
3: I stood at the foot of that cross for hours. I saw him forgive the thief beside him. I saw him provide for his mother. And then I heard him cry out,
11: Father! Forgive them, for they know not what they do.
3: Forgive them? After what they did? Masala, Rome, the soldiers, forgive them? The words struck me harder than any whip. Forgive them? Even me? I, who had lived for hate, I, who had killed?
11: It is finished.
3: The earth shook, but the greater earthquake was in my heart.
12: Surely, this was the Son of God.
3: As the rain began to fall, washing the blood from the wood, I felt the heavy chains of my anger, chains I had forged link by link, year by year, finally snap.
7: Judah,
0: Yes, Esther.
7: Father has asked that. Judah, you look different.
0: I feel different. The fire is gone, Esther. The thirst is quenched.
7: And Masala?
0: I went to him before he died.
7: You did?
0: I told him. I forgave him.
7: Oh, Judah.
0: He did not understand. He cursed me to the end. But it did not matter. The forgiveness was not for him. It was for me. It was the only way to be free.
13: Ah, so the great warrior retires, eh?
0: The warrior is dead, Simonides. Judah Ben-Hur lives. And he has much work to do. We have a fortune, you and I.
13: Indeed. What shall we do with it, eh? Raise an army?
0: No. We will help the followers of the way. They are hiding, afraid. They need shelter. They need means to spread his message. Balthazar says this is just the beginning, that death could not hold him.
7: They say the tomb is empty, Judah.
0: I believe it. I saw him give life to the living dead. Why should he not take it back for himself?
1: Judah, the sun is setting. It is time for prayer.
0: Yes, Mother.
4: And so, my story ends not with a sword, but with a prayer. Not with a shout of victory, but with a whisper of grace. I lost a kingdom, but I found a king. I sought revenge, but I found redemption. I was a slave to Rome, then a slave to hate. But now I am truly unshackled.
14: Listening friend, Jesus said, I am the way, the truth, and the life. No man cometh unto the Father but by me. Judah sought justice. He found forgiveness. He pursued vengeance. He received grace. And the same mercy that met him on a dusty road and at the foot of a cross is offered still. Perhaps you know what it is to carry anger, to replay injustice, to wait for the day when the score will finally be settled. But vengeance cannot heal a wounded soul. Only Jesus Christ can do that. If you have never asked him to forgive you, to change you, to free you from bitterness and sin, you can do so today. Speak to him. He hears. If you need help making this life-changing decision to trust in Jesus, we encourage you to call 1-888-NEED-HIM or visit chataboutjesus.com. This is program number 3936, heard in part two of this special Unshackled episode, Ben-Hur, a live radio play, were Jeff Parker, Tony Bozzuto, Anna Maria Alvarez, Amanda Markeski, Brad Armacost, Patrick Thompson, and David Zarbach. Original music composed by Gary Fry, conductor Doug Horn, live music performers Steve Martin, Caleb Tolleson, Andy Sutton, Louis Corrali, Daniel Meyer, and Amanda Shore. Sound effects Patrick Thompson and David Zarbach. Audio engineer David Pierczynski. Script Tim Gregory. Thanks for listening, and may God bless you.

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3: We're encouraged to finish strong from our passage today, Philippians chapter 2, verse 16. Hold tightly to the word of life, so that when Christ returns, I will be proud that I did not lose the race.

Well, here we are again. Right at the same old position, in front of a microphone, a control board surrounded by electronic equipment, and there you are, of all people. Well, just in case you've joined us for the first time, may I introduce myself? My name is Bill Pierce, and just about every night during the week, on this radio station, we find ourselves right here, conducting a program. It's called Night Sounds. And I think that you're there, and we are together for a very good purpose tonight. Maybe to encourage each other, could even be that we would pray for one another. Or it very well could be also that you are in sort of a state of futility and despair tonight. So many are. And you wonder, what's the use? That's why I have subtitled our time together tonight, What's the Use? What motivates your life, if anything? Maybe it's nothing. Or if it is, you don't know what it is. It's my conviction tonight that life is worth living in spite of whatever's happening to you right now. It may be nothing. Could be you're very well adjusted. You've had a good day and things rolled around nicely. Well, we're going to turn to music right now. Beautiful music. Music that lay waiting in somebody's soul just for creation at this very moment. H.L. Mencken called man a local disease of the cosmos. But you know, you and I tonight bear the image of God, and we were created to share his glory. Sounds a bit too expensive to me to be able to handle it. But man was created to glorify God and enjoy him forever. The prophet Isaiah in the Old Testament of the Bible had this purpose in mind when he wrote, "Bring my sons from afar and my daughters from the ends of the earth. Everyone who was called by my name, whom I created for my glory, whom I formed and made." God speaks to you and me through that word tonight, right now.

truly we are in his presence, the presence of the Almighty. Open your hearts. Allow him to fill every need. Worship him as we sing. Surely the presence of the Lord is in this place.

For the past several minutes, we've been led in worship and prayer and praise by the Christ Church Choir of Nashville, Tennessee, with soloist Joy Goodman and the worship leader. Tonight's program, Night Sounds, with a subtitle, What's the Use? Many people are asking that question tonight. For whatever reason, they may have hit the wall somewhere along the line, had something happen in their lives that was just too much to cope with. But bad things do happen to good people. In fact, they also happen to a select group of good people, God's people. And the fact that we know God as our Father and have accepted Christ as our Savior in our lives does not exempt us from the normal burdens of life or from those special trials that surprise us at times. In fact, our faith could even make us a special target for spiritual enemy attack.

life and mine. The great Bible teacher Dr. G. Campbell Morgan said, "Men of faith are always the men who have to confront problems. Blot God out, and your problems are all ended. If there is no God in heaven, then we have no problem about sin and suffering. But the moment that we admit the existence of an all-powerful governing God, we are then face to face with our problems. If we say we have none, well, we may question the strength of our faith. God is big enough to do something about the bad things that do happen. They may still happen. They may not go away, but He can create something in us, a way of coping. He can take us through it, and He can actually make us stronger on the other side. If I didn't believe that, I would not be here tonight with you. In fact, I had something happen to me a couple of years ago that just about wiped me out, because my entire life, from probably 10 years of age on up, had surrounded a musical instrument, the trombone. I played that instrument for almost 65 years as a professional, even as a child. Within a year after taking up the instrument, I was playing professionally, in other words, being paid for playing in certain areas and ventures. Something happened shortly back that stopped me cold from playing. It was a neurological disease that is progressive. And I actually had to face the death of that instrument. I have it over here to the left of me. I can almost touch it if I reach far enough. I don't put it in the case now. I leave it out on the stand. And every now and then I'll take it up and try to play a couple of notes on it. And sometimes I can squeeze out a pretty good high note now and then, but it's out of control for various explainable reasons. I have hope that someday God will show me the reason why that instrument was taken. He may not allow me recovery enough to play it, unless it's in His perfect will. But what I did was to ask a great musician, Otis Skillings, arranger, a man of music, and a man of faith, to go over to a studio with me when I stopped playing and could not really navigate the horn. And we sort of struggled our way through 2-3-hour recording sessions. Now, it used to be in the good old days when I was playing at the peak of performance that I could do an entire album in 10 hours if I kept going full blast. This time, it took me 2-3-hour sessions just to struggle through one little song, a phrase at a time. I'm going to play that recording for you. I put it on a group of other trombone solos that I had recorded, basically because it gives me something to focus on, and it may help you tonight if you're struggling against something that seems to have no end, no mercy on you, and no answer, no reason. I'm going to play it only because I want to let you know that there is a reason to hope. Now, I can't play, and the reason this particular rendition may sound not too bad to you is because we struggled for hours and hours just to get through one little phrase at a time. And I wouldn't let that phrase go onto the recording unless I felt it was fairly passable. I don't think I could even do that now, no matter how many hours I spent on it. But I'm going to play it because it is somehow presentable only because we fought it. We kept moving. And Otis encouraged me to keep going and don't give up. And he played the keyboards on the synthesizer here and was compassionate enough to give me a little break in the middle of it because he knew I wasn't going to make it. So you'll hear all this put together, and the only way we could do it is in today's high-tech recording procedures. It's an old gospel song
of hope beyond the sunset forevermore.

If only you knew what went into the recording of that particular solo, Beyond the Sunset, trombone, with Otis Gillings playing the keyboards there. That kind of a solo would have been a piece of cake for me, but I'll tell you, in that particular moment, I was squeezing out every note as my last, just to get something out of the horn. But again, that's why I have it over here, on the stand, ready to go, because I haven't lost hope. And I say to myself, what's the use? Don't give up. You may be able to put the pieces together sometime by God's divine providence and as he leads and strengthens you to make a sound that will touch somebody somewhere. In fact, the Bible offers the strong message that whoever calls upon the name of the Lord will be rescued. That's why Andrew Toh, soloist, sings this prayer. The Lord's not going to pass you by if you reach out to him. So let's do it right now, okay?

the old ones there, sung by a young man who found faith and hope in Jesus Christ, and her toe in the song, Ask Me Not, O Gentle Savior. This is Night Sounds, in the closing few moments, actually, of the program. Thank you so much for being there tonight. I think it was ordered of God. Right now, I'd like to read a couple of verses as we close from Leona Choi. She said, life is not a giant leather menu offered by the maitre d'. Prime cuts, lobster, Cornish hen, to titillate any gourmet palate at immense expense to me. Life is whatever shall be provided by the Lord, who knows what's best for me. I don't feel manipulated, exploited, or dominated, maneuvered like a puppet. I'm perfectly satisfied, well nourished too, by what He is serving me from His predestined menu, by His divine decree. And tonight, there is a predestined menu for you, personally. And Jesus is just waiting for you to accept Him so that He can work it out in your life. Well, once again, I just want to take a moment here at the conclusion of our programming to thank you for being there, for not only listening, but hearing. May God be with you in a very special way. Turn your heart toward Him and give you a purpose so you won't have to say what's the use to get up in the morning. Hope you have a good day tomorrow, and until we meet again, a peaceful good night to you.

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2: Is Jesus truly God? Part 2. When we speak the name of Jesus, we speak of the Holy One who is equal with God. Both believers and demons addressed him as Son of God in Mark 1:1 and Matthew 8:29. The sacred Old Testament name of God, Jehovah or Yahweh, is implied to Jesus. Matthew used the words of Isaiah 40 verse 3, which said, "Prepare the way of the Lord," is what John the Baptist said for Christ's mission in Matthew 3:3. And John identified Jesus as the Lamb of God who takes away the sin of the world, and as the Son of God in John 1 verse 29 and 34. Scripture describes Jesus as the brightness of God's glory and the expressed image of his person, Hebrews 1:3. And when asked to reveal God the Father, Jesus replied, "He who has seen me has seen the Father," John 14 verse 9. Jesus, being in the form of God, did not consider it robbery to be equal with God, but made himself of no reputation, taking the form of a servant and coming in the likeness of man, Philippians 2, verses 6 and 7. All the angels of God worshiped him, Hebrews 1, verse 6. Paul wrote that at the name of Jesus, every knee should bow and that every tongue should confess that Jesus Christ is Lord, Philippians 2, verses 10 and 11. By accepting Jesus Christ as our Savior and Lord, we can become citizens of his kingdom of grace today and the kingdom of glory at his second coming. Before us lies a life with unlimited possibilities. 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Who can resist such an offer? So accept Jesus Christ as being truly God. Learn to love him with all your heart, with all your soul, with all your mind, and with all your strength. Deuteronomy 6, 5. Jesus Christ, our Lord and Savior, is truly God. 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
1: Exercising the right way. I'm Cindy Tang with Moving Moments. I was ready to exercise at the gym. Then I ran into one friend, then another, and they wanted to talk. Well, I ended up exercising my mouth instead of my body that day. And at first it felt like an interruption, but then maybe it wasn't. In Luke 8, starting with verse 44, Jesus was on his way to heal a young girl when a woman touched his cloak. He stopped and spoke to her. That interruption led to her healing. Sometimes we see interruptions as annoyances, but God sees them as assignments. So today, when your plans change, pause before you get frustrated, because what feels like a delay could be part of His plan. 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I'm Cindy Tang with Moving Moments. Now it's your time to make a move.

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0: This is Max McLean. What is Jesus' clear teaching about judging others? Listen to the Bible from Matthew 7. Do not judge, or you too will be judged. For in the same way you judge others, you will be judged, and with the measure you use, it will be measured to you. Why do you look at the speck of sawdust in your brother's eye, and pay no attention to the plank in your own eye? How can you say to your brother, "Let me take the speck out of your eye," when all the time there is a plank in your own eye? You hypocrite, first take the plank out of your own eye, then you will see clearly to remove the speck from your brother's eye. From Matthew 7, listen to the Bible. It's great for the soul.
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3: A man named Lawson approached a Mercy Ship's volunteer and mumbled, "I came here to get help." 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Aboard the hospital ship, he found more than he could imagine. 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"I survived! Praise the Lord! Hallelujah! Amen!"
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3: We're encouraged to finish strong from our passage today, Philippians chapter 2, verse 16. 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Philippians chapter 2, verse 16.

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1: Exercising the right way. I'm Cindy Tang with Moving Moments. I was ready to exercise at the gym. Then I ran into one friend, then another, and they wanted to talk. Well, I ended up exercising my mouth instead of my body that day. And at first it felt like an interruption, but then maybe it wasn't. In Luke 8, starting with verse 44, Jesus was on his way to heal a young girl when a woman touched his cloak. He stopped and spoke to her. That interruption led to her healing. Sometimes we see interruptions as annoyances, but God sees them as assignments. So today, when your plans change, pause before you get frustrated, because what feels like a delay could be part of His plan. 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I'm Cindy Tang with Moving Moments. 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

in between a couple wars. He'd get out his old scorched shirt and wrap it around my neck. He would be so close to me, I'd smell the coffee on

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Do you believe in prayer? The Bible says the effective, fervent prayer of a righteous man avails much. James 5, verse 16. 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
3: We're encouraged to finish strong from our passage today, Philippians chapter 2, verse 16. Hold tightly to the word of life, so that when Christ returns, I will be proud that I did not lose the race and that my work was not useless. Philippians chapter 2, verse 16.

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1: 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For in the same way you judge others, you will be judged, and with the measure you use, it will be measured.

0: injured to you. Why do you look at the speck of sawdust in your brother's eye and pay no attention to the plank in your own eye? How can you say to your brother, let me take the speck out of your eye, when all the time there is a plank in your own eye? You hypocrite, first take the plank out of your own eye, then you will see clearly to remove the speck from your brother's eye. From Matthew 7, listen to the Bible. It's great for the soul.
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3: We're encouraged to finish strong from our passage today, Philippians chapter 2, verse 16. Hold tightly to the word of life, so that when Christ returns, I will be proud that I did not lose the race and that my work was not useless. Philippians chapter 2, verse 16.

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1: A man named Lawson approached a Mercy Ship's volunteer and mumbled, "I came here to get help." It was hard to understand what he was saying. The tumor in his mouth was so large he could barely speak. For 4 years it had been growing, slowly taking everything from him. The people in his village would not sell him food because they worried his condition was contagious. His wife abandoned him and their children out of fear. Without work or food, he could not provide for his children. Lawson knew that he needed help, so he turned to the strangers who had arrived in his country longing for mercy. Aboard the hospital ship, he found more than he could imagine. Not only was the tumor removed, but the love the volunteers showed him brought hope back into his life. Before he left, he had one more thing he wanted to share with our crew. "I survived! Praise the Lord! Hallelujah! Amen!"
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0: Hello, this is Dr. John Morris. You know, if I were able, I'd love to visit every home in America, every place where people need to hear the truth about the gospel message that's revealed in creation. Impossible, you say? 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
9: 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Philippians chapter 2, verse 16.
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11: Exercising the right way. I'm Cindy Tang with Moving Moments. I was ready to exercise at the gym. Then I ran into one friend, then another, and they wanted to talk. Well, I ended up exercising my mouth instead of my body that day. And at first it felt like an interruption, but then maybe it wasn't. In Luke 8, starting with verse 44, Jesus was on his way to heal a young girl when a woman touched his cloak. He stopped and spoke to her. That interruption led to her healing. Sometimes we see interruptions as annoyances, but God sees them as assignments. So today, when your plans change, pause before you get frustrated, because what feels like a delay could be part of his plan. 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I'm Cindy Tang with Moving Moments. Now it's your time to make a move.

0: Our world is facing a global mental health crisis. Over 200 million people across this planet suffer from internet and social media addiction. More than half of all students have said social media made them feel less confident about themselves. Teens who spend 5 hours or more a day on their devices are 70% more likely to have a risk factor for suicide. Over 90% of parents think social media is having a negative impact on their children's mental health. In fact, the Surgeon General suggests adding a warning label that states, social media can be toxic to the mental health of young people. 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
2: This is, by the way, the Badwater Ultra Marathon describes itself as

the world's toughest foot race. It is 135 miles long, starting below sea level in the Badwater Basin of California's Death Valley, and ending at an elevation more than 8,000 feet at Whitney Portal, the trailhead to Mount Whitney. It takes place annually in mid-July. Very few people, even among ultra-marathoners, are capable of finishing the race. Life has frequently been compared to a journey, even a marathon. There may be unusually difficult times. For those with faith in Christ, there is a finish line that is the beginning of the best journey anyone could ever have. This is By the Way.

0: Hi, welcome to Jesus Wins, a daily devotional by Elizabeth Talbot. This whole month of June, we will be exploring the topic, enjoying His peace. June 27, His Authenticity. These have been written so that you may believe that Jesus is the Christ, the Son of God, and that believing you may have life in His name. John 20, verse 31. The reality that I discovered that day far surpassed my expectations. When I visit a new place, I often find that the pictures I've seen before are nicer than the actual sight in real life, because pictures are taken from favorable angles and optimal lighting, using special lenses, and are often photoshopped. But this was not the case when we got to the picturesque Český Krumlov, a small Bohemian village in the Czech Republic. The authentic beauty I saw in reality far surpassed the charm that could be witnessed in the photos. John describes why he decided to write his gospel. First, he tells us that his purpose is not to have an exhaustive biography of Jesus and his ministry on earth. Therefore, many other signs Jesus also performed in the presence of the disciples, which are not written in this book. John 20, verse 30. Then he unveils his purpose, but these have been written so that you may believe that Jesus is the Christ, the Son of God, and that believing you may have life in His name. John 20, verse 31. Oh, how I love this verse. John wrote his gospel so that we may believe that Jesus is actually who he says he is. He is the awaited Messiah, the Christ, the Anointed One, the Son of God. John wrote that you may be assured that he is authentic and that you may believe that you have life in his name. It is not a hoax. The gospel is not a photoshopped, made-up picture of a Savior who might give us eternal life. Some Christians believe in a pseudo-gospel, and therefore they don't live with peace and assurance of the future. The pseudo-gospel proclaims the possibility but not the assurance of eternal life through Jesus. Yet the reality that Jesus offers us is greater than we ever imagined. When we believe in Jesus as our Savior, even though we have a sinful nature, we can live with the peace of knowing our eternal destiny is secure, because He carried the penalty of our sin to the cross. Some say it can't be that good. Yet it is real, my friend. Jesus is who he says he is, and he has done what he says he has done. Believe and live in peace, resting in him.
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2: Verily, verily, I say unto thee, except the corn of wheat fall into the ground and die, it abideth alone. But if it die, it bringeth forth much fruit. I hold a grain of wheat in my hand. It is small and hard and narrow and self-contained, and yet at its heart there sleeps the mystery of life, and that is a parable.

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I expect to swing out into eternity on that

0: When you've got a message that's worth shouting from the mountaintops, what's the best way to share it? 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
3: 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Hold tightly to the word of life, so that when Christ returns, I will be proud that I did not lose the race and that my work was not useless. Philippians chapter 2, verse 16.

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1: This is Max McLean. How many will God save out of the Great Tribulation? What is the actual number? Listen to the Bible from Revelation 7. Then I heard the number of those who were sealed, 144,000, from all the tribes of Israel. From the tribe of Judah, 12,000 were sealed. From the tribe of Reuben, 12,000. From the tribe of Gad, 12,000. From the tribe of Asher, 12,000. From the tribe of Naphtali, 12,000. From the tribe of Manasseh, 12,000. From the tribe of Simeon, 12,000. From the tribe of Levi, 12,000. From the tribe of Issachar, 12,000. From the tribe of Zebulun, 12,000. From the tribe of Joseph, 12,000. From the tribe of Benjamin, 12,000. After this I looked, and there before me was a great multitude that no one could count, from every nation, tribe, people, and language, standing before the throne and in front of the Lamb. They were wearing white robes and were holding palm branches in their hands, and they cried out in a loud voice, "Salvation belongs to our God who sits on the throne and to the Lamb." All the angels were standing around the throne and around the elders and the four living creatures. They fell down on their faces before the throne and worshipped God, saying, "Amen. Praise and glory and wisdom and thanks and honor and power and strength be to our God forever and ever. Amen." Then one of the elders asked me, "These in white robes, who are they? And where did they come from?" I answered, "Sir, you know." And he said, "These are they who have come out of the great tribulation. They have washed their robes and made them white in the blood of the Lamb. Therefore, they are before the throne of God and serve him day and night in his temple. And he who sits on the throne will spread his tent over them. Never again will they hunger. Never again will they thirst.

0: The sun will not beat upon them, nor any scorching heat. For the Lamb at the center of the throne will be their shepherd. He will lead them to springs of living water, and God will wipe away every tear from their eyes. From Revelation 7, listen to the Bible. It's great for the soul.
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1: Most of us eat every day, some of us too much, because yesterday's food is not enough to supply energy for today's needs. Why then do some of us expect yesterday's portion of heavenly manna, the Word of God, to keep us through today's challenges? On this program, we are going to change all of that. 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
2: 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It is Sabbath, June 27, 2026. Hello, my name is L. David Harris. I am your host, and this is Your Daily Portion, where we give you God's Word every single day, and today is no exception. 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Let's go ahead and pray, and then we will get underway. Father, we thank you for this new Sabbath morning and the new study that you have given to us. I know it's going to be transformational. Father, will you please give us the fullness of your Holy Spirit and help us to see life and the people of God in the way that you see us and it. In Jesus' name, I pray. Amen and amen again. Let me just say, I remember it was right at 30 years ago when the church studied this same subject, but I'm sure it was from a different perspective, and it transformed how I dealt with people. I was a manager. I was 23 years of age, and I was off track. My mind was in the right place, but I didn't allow at that moment the word to teach me what I needed to do when it came to managing the people that were under my charge. And this message to the Corinthians leveled everything out and then charted a course for me for the next 30 years. So I'm thankful that God's people have decided that we were going back here. Okay. And so the lesson writer brings to us the Bible book of Acts chapter 18 to begin our discussion. Acts chapter 18, verses 9 and 10. And it reads, "One night the Lord said to Paul in a vision, 'Do not be afraid, but speak and do not be silent.' Why, God? Why? Like, why should I not be afraid? How am I going to be able to speak and not be silent, God? For I am with you, and no one will lay a hand on you to harm you. For there are many in this city who are my people." And so God gave Brother Paul a charge when he was about to do a particular mission. We'll come back to that text. But one thing I learned in the book of 1 Corinthians is that Paul wanted everybody to understand that his narrow focus in ministry and in life was that people would see Christ and him crucified, that they would see the love of God in the plan of salvation, because Jesus died the death that we deserve so we can live the life that we deserve. And so I'm going to begin every lesson with what I consider to be the most important thing, with that focal point, with that lens. When your life is messy, yeah, I think some of you can attest to the fact that sometimes life gets messy, and your church, meaning the fellowship, the faith fellowship of believers, the congregation you're attached to, has problems. Your deepest need is not for human wisdom, not for another meeting or planning meeting, but for Christ and him crucified. When we're going through any trial inside of the faith fellowship, we need to narrow our focus before we start to plan, before we start to put another initiative in place, before we start beating our heads and re-examining the minutes. We need to focus our attention on what did Jesus do for us? And how does that impact our lives today and eternity? My God. Okay. And so the cross of Christ is still the power to save us. Yes, the sacrifice of Jesus Christ. We're not focusing on the cross as an emblem. We're saying what Jesus did, the sacrifice of Jesus Christ, still has the power to save, still has the power to correct and heal and restore. So if you don't learn anything today, keep that in mind. And so we go back to our lesson number one from the passage we've already read. And God told Paul not to fear. That means not to be afraid, not to be affrighted, because God is not abandoning his servant in those hard places. He comes to Paul to give him courage and to promise his presence to Paul. So what is the action step in this case? Keep speaking to Christ today and speaking for him. Speak to him so we can remain connected. Yes, when we enter into what the old timers used to call straight places, those difficult and sticky situations, keep speaking to Christ and saying, Jesus, what would you have me to do? What would most glorify you and honor your presence in the lives of me and of the people, even in uncomfortable places, because God is with you and still reaching the people to save them. Our second lesson comes in from 1 Corinthians chapter 2 and verse 2, where the Bible reads, "For I determined not to know anything among you save Jesus Christ and him crucified." That goes along with the passage I mentioned in 1 Corinthians chapter 1. So the word for to crucify means to fasten to a cross or stake. Well, when Jesus was fastened to the cross or stake for us, he also was fastening our old lives to that same stake or cross. He was fastening the old paradigms that would kill us if we did not surrender them to God. He was fastening all of that and nailing that to the cross or stake, so that when he is done dying for our sins and he is taking up his life again in the resurrection, that we can be raised to the newness of life. So your doubts nailed to the cross, fastened to the stake. Your fears nailed to the cross, fastened to the stake. Every argument that comes up because of your early childhood or adverse childhood experiences and traumas, nailed to the cross and fastened to the stake, so that when Jesus now gives you resurrection power in your life, transformation, then you can be holy. And so Christ faced a troubled church by keeping Christ and the cross at the center. God still brings clarity, healing, and power through this message of Jesus and him crucified. And so what should we do in that regard? We bring our burdens back to Jesus today. And I want you to see in your mind Jesus with you now nailing it to the cross, now nullifying it so that you can die to those things. Take those things to Jesus and let his sacrifice shape how you think, how you speak, and even how you react and respond. Our third lesson is from 2 Corinthians chapter 2 and verse 4. "For out of much affliction and anguish of heart, I wrote unto you with many tears, not that ye should be grieved, but that ye may know the love which I have more abundantly unto you." Paul's correction in all of these cases flowed from love and not harshness. The gospel teaches us that this truth is carried in the spirit of what Jesus did for us. Make it a great day.
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1: 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This has been your Daily Portion with L. David Harris. Make it a great day.
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3: On June the 27th, 1996, Antoine Walker was on top of the world. The day before, he'd been taken sixth in the NBA draft and would go to the Boston Celtics. Historically, the

God says that if you tithe, He will open you the windows of heaven and pour you out a blessing that there shall not be room enough to receive it. Malachi 3:10. Financial success accompanies spiritual faithfulness. Surrender everything to Him and you'll be truly blessed. John Bradshaw, it is written.

0: Through the centuries, many philosophers and theologians have tried to decode the secret of happiness, to the point that thousands of poems, books and movies have been produced about it. That's because genuine delight and joy are capable of permeating every aspect of our existence. We all, without exception, in one way or another, try to achieve happiness. 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
2: This is Max McLean. 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Why do you look at the speck of sawdust in your brother's eye and pay no attention to the plank in your own eye? 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From Matthew 7, listen to the Bible. 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

hey, hello again. Here we go again with another edition of Bible-based radio for the younger generation and the young at heart. Hello, this is Mr. Nick with We Kids, a good little radio program to help us to get to know God or to know Him better through His dear Son, the Lord Jesus Christ, who is the way, the truth, the life, and the only way to know God. Through Jesus, He is the bridge between sinful people and the holy God of the universe. It's possible to know Him, to love Him, to serve Him, to rejoice in Him, to please Him. And that's what We Kids is all about. I'm glad you're listening. Alex, Ben, Kelly, and Nikki, especially glad that you're listening, kiddos. Thank you very much for the family picture. I appreciate that. Lacey, greetings to you, young'un. But you're not exactly a little kid anymore, are you, Lacey? I think 11 is just fine. It's nice to see you growing into a young lady. Tanner, Kyle, and James, greetings to you guys. Joshua, hello to you. I like your biblical name, young man. Hallie, hello to you. Parker, nice to have you listening. And over here, hi to Alicia, Derek, and Caleb. Look at the eyes light up on these kiddos. Yes, I'm talking to you, Alicia, Derek, and Caleb. Callie, Kenna, and Mabry, hello to you. Audria and Becky, greetings to you. Alex, Trista, Felicia, and Quentin, hi to you, kiddos. And hi to you, too, if I haven't said hi to you. Welcome to We Kids. Now, if you've had someone ask about some sin in your life, you know it is not a happy time. This happened with the first two people on Earth, and it wasn't a happy time for them either. Sin is like that. So what do we do about sin? Well, we're going to be talking about that in the next few minutes, along with some happier things during We Kids.

And what a wonderful gift it is. Hebrews chapter 11, verse 1. Now faith is the assurance of things hoped for. Or you could say, now faith is being sure of things hoped for. The conviction of things not seen, or being

being certain of things not seen. And that's why faith is so important. You can't see God, but if he has given you that gift of faith, that is taking him at his word, then you can follow Jesus. Why do we need faith? Why do we need to believe in God? Because the Bible says we are sinners, and the Lord Jesus Christ came into this world to help get us out of this terrible sin mess. He did that by taking our punishment for sin on himself. He died in our place, the Bible says, to prove his great love for us. So, kiddo, if you have faith in Jesus Christ, then you can agree with him that you're a sinner. That is, you can confess your sin to him. You can turn away from that sin, that is, repent, and receive his gift of heart cleansing and new life. That's the only way to please God and the only way to live. Coming next is Bible time and trouble in the garden. What caused that? You've got it right. Sin. Boy.

Now, let me see. Here we have a monkey, and there's a donkey, and there's an animal with a long neck. That's a giraffe. And there's a kangaroo.

Now let me see. There's a huge rhinoceros and a big fat hippopotamus. And there's an elephant with a long nose. And here's a lion, too.

It started out so nicely. As a matter of fact, everything was perfect in the Garden of Eden, and then there was trouble. Oh, it was sinful, it was bad, it was no good, and that's what today's Bible time is about. But, you know, we have to know the bad news in order to really appreciate the good news. That is, the bad news is what makes the good news good. Today's Bible time is taken right from the Word of God, Genesis chapter 3. Now, Adam and Eve lived in the perfect, sinless Garden of Eden. But then they sinned by disobeying God, and suddenly things changed. They heard the sound of the Lord God walking in the garden in the cool of the day, and the man and his wife hid themselves from the presence of the Lord God among the trees of the garden. Then the Lord God called to the man and said to him, "Where are you?" And he said, "I heard the sound of you in the garden, and I was afraid because I was naked, so I hid myself." And God said to him, "Who told you that you were naked? Have you eaten from the tree of which I commanded you not to eat?" The man said, "The woman whom you gave to be with me, she gave me from the tree, and I ate." Then the Lord God said to the woman, "What is this you have done?" And the woman said, "The serpent deceived me, and I ate." The Lord God said to the serpent, "Because you have done this, cursed are you more than all cattle, and more than every beast of the field. On your belly you will go, and dust you will eat all the days of your life. And I will put enmity between you and the woman, and between your seed and her seed. He shall bruise you on the head, and you shall bruise him on the heel." To the woman he said, "I will greatly multiply your pain in childbirth. In pain you will bring forth children. Yet your desire will be for your husband, and he will rule over you." Then to Adam he said, "Because you have listened to the voice of your wife and have eaten from the tree about which I commanded you, saying, 'You shall not eat from it,' cursed is the ground because of you. In toil you will eat of it all the days of your life. Both thorns and thistles it shall grow for you, and you will eat the plants of the field. By the sweat of your face you will eat bread, till you return to the ground, because from it you were taken. For you are dust, and to dust you shall return." Now the man called his wife's name Eve, because she was the mother of all the living. The Lord God made garments of skin for Adam and his wife, and clothed them. Then the Lord God said, "Behold, the man has become like one of us, knowing good and evil. And now he might stretch out his hand and take also from the tree of life and eat and live forever." Therefore the Lord God sent him out from the Garden of Eden to cultivate the ground from which he was taken. So he drove the man out, and at the east of the Garden of Eden he stationed the cherubim and the flaming sword, which turned every direction to guard the way to the tree of life. Oh, talk about bad news. But remember, that's what makes the good news good. This good verse to remember has bad news and good news. Romans chapter 6, verse 23 says, "For the wages of sin is death, but the free gift of God is eternal life in Christ Jesus our Lord."

And that is why we have to deal with this problem of sin. Thank God he sent his son, the Lord Jesus Christ. Thank God we can believe in him, turn from our sin, and follow him. Youngster, if you have not chosen to follow Jesus, you need to do that. Now, the Bible says, today is the day of salvation. Don't put that off. Stop following your own sinful way. Take God at his word. Believe that you're a sinner. And believe that the Lord Jesus Christ died for your sin, youngster. That is so important. Because even though we're alive, physically, our bodies are alive, we start out in our hearts, dead in our trespasses, dead in our sins. And the only way to have that wonderful gift of new life is through the Lord Jesus Christ. That's why I'm here. That's what We Kids is all about. Have you heard the good news? I hope so. Mr. Nick here with We Kids, and now, time for a little marching fun here. During our wonderful We Kids March, I need some march leaders. Kelly, of Alex, Ben, Kelly, and Nikki, would you like to lead the whole family today during our wonderful We Kids March? You're picked, Nikki, by Mr. Nick. And over here, Jonathan, Brea, and Joshua. It's going to be Brea leading the march today. Jonathan and Joshua, follow your sister. Speaking about sisters, Anna Marie, I'm putting you ahead of Dean. John, who is not a sister, but a brother, to Joanna, Rachel, Sarah, and Lydia. It's just the other way around, isn't it? John, you're the only boy, and you are the march leader during our wonderful We Kids March today. One more. Over here, Wyatt, I'm putting you ahead of Lexi and Brock. Mama, Papa, help me, please. If I've not picked a march leader, will you please pick one for me? Thank you very much. Rules to our wonderful We Kids March. Oh, you know these. Especially watch out for the T-bone players. And let's go for it. And they're off to an excellent start. Levi, good marching. Left, you left. You left, you right, you left. Tanner, Kyle, and James, you guys are terrific marchers in our wonderful We Kids March. As is Parker and Hallie over here. Knees up high, dear. Here comes Alicia. Here comes Derek. And Caleb is in on this thing, too. Hello, Callie. Hello,

Alex and Trista and Felicia and Quentin. Yes, Quentin, the email king. I get lots of them from you, little guy. All right, gently now. Not quite so high on the knees. When the music is soft, you march gently. And then when the music gets big, you know what to do.

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Here comes Joanna, Rachel, Sarah, John, and Lydia. Alex, Christopher, Ryan, Lariel, Caria. You are good marchers. Here comes Chaz. Good marching, Chaz. Lexi, supposed to be behind Wyatt today. Brock, following Wyatt. You'll have your chance to lead, Brock. This is our...

music. Here comes Hallie. Lacey, good marching. Mackenzie, good marching. Sydney, Ethan, David, good marching in our wonderful Wee Kids March. All the way to the end now, Joelle. Here comes Avery. And Emily's in on this thing, too. Caitlin and Connor, good marching. Hello, Dean. You're supposed to be following.

0: 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Ooh, good marching. And you may be seated.
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music on We Kids, the only way that you can have the fruit of the Spirit is if the Spirit of God lives inside of you. Remember, we were talking about following Jesus, confessing your sin, turning from that, having that gift of faith, believing in God? Well, once you're following God, His Spirit lives in you, and you have that wonderful fruit of the Spirit. Love, joy, peace, patience, kindness, goodness, faithfulness, gentleness, self-control. But first you need to follow Jesus. Have you given your heart, your life to Him? Mr. Nick here with We Kids, and do you know about our We Kids Chronicle? And do you know about We Kids stickers? These are the free, no-charge things we give to our We Kids kids. And all you need to do if you're a We Kids kid is just ask for them. How do you ask? Well, through our website, wekids.org. That's spelled wekids.org. Or you can write to me and say, "Hey, Mr. Nick, I just heard We Kids. Will you please send me the free stuff?" And I'll be happy to do that. My mailing address, Mr. Nick, Post Office Box 44, Red Bluff, California, 96080. 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Then we'll be working together to point little people to the Lord Jesus Christ. Few things are more important. Once again, my mailing address, Mr. Nick, Post Office Box 44, Red Bluff, California, 96080.

Thanks to our friends at Paws and Tails for that grace-filled music. Youngster, it is the grace of God that is His favor that we don't deserve that gets us into His family. And once we belong to Him, we can pass that grace along to others as well. And that's just what they were singing about there. Speaking about sin, speaking about new life, speaking about the Lord Jesus Christ. Have you heard these words coming through in the past half hour? Remember Bible time and trouble in the garden? The sin problem, and Adam and Eve were driven out of the Garden of Eden, and we've had to deal with weeds and sin and trouble and pain in childbirth and all that horrible stuff since. But Romans 6:23, for the wages of sin is death. But the free gift of God is eternal life in Christ Jesus our Lord. Youngster, that's a wonderful verse to remember. Romans 6:23, and a wonderful verse to live as well. Mr. Nick here with We Kids. I've enjoyed meeting here with the kids of the radio and internet neighborhoods, and what is this? Oh, I see it comes with a little note. Mr. Nick, hop in. Don't even look for a seatbelt. Keep your head back on headrest. Well, I suppose I can climb up here in this thing and see if I can follow instructions. Now, how do I make this thing go? Hey, what's going on here? I'm moving back.

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3: What shall we sing now, Paul? Really helps to ease the pain.
4: What?
3: My back still stings from that whipping.
4: Here. Try leaning against me. Perhaps that'll help. I can't move much with our feet in these stocks. Ow! Ooh, that hurts to move.
3: Can't see a thing in this dungeon either.
4: No.
3: Would help if we could get a drink of water instead of just having it drip on us.
4: Yes.
5: Hey, huh? You two all right? You quit singing.
6: Who would sing where they are anyway, in the sinkhole of the dungeon? They must have done something really bad.
5: Who's that Jesus you men sing about?
4: Well, he is the one who's above all things. At the name of Jesus, let every knee bow. At the name of Jesus, let every knee bow. In heaven and on earth, and under the earth, and every tongue shall confess

0: What's that? Everything's shaking.
1: It's an earthquake!
0: An earthquake? We'll all be buried in this prison.
1: Help us! Someone help us!
2: Hi, boys and girls. I'm Uncle Dan.
3: And I'm Aunt Carol.
2: Welcome to another story from the time of the early Christian church.
3: This is one of the most exciting stories in all the Bible. In fact, I'm sure it's going to send shivers up and down your spine and set your heart to really pounding.
2: You know, Aunt Carol, all of our dramatized stories from the time of the apostles are exciting.
3: Mm-hmm.
2: But I think the stories about Paul and Silas are among the most thrilling.
3: I agree, Uncle Dan. Today's is taken from the book of Acts, chapters 15 and 16. We call it Songs in the Dungeon.

Today's story about the young Christian church begins in Antioch of Syria, one of the Roman Empire's largest cities, which lies about 300 miles north of Jerusalem. Paul and his associate Barnabas had recently returned from their missionary adventure in the mountains of Turkey, where they had established a handful of Christian churches. After about a

0: But it was worth it. I understand that some of these Jews have gone to the churches of Galatia to persuade believers there to become Jews. That's very sad.
1: I won't allow it. We must go back, Barnabas, and visit the Christians in those cities. We must find out how they're doing.
0: I'm ready to go back, Paul. You know that.
1: All right. Let's lay the plans.
0: You know, Brother Paul, John Mark has really grown a lot as a Christian since our last journey.
1: No.
0: I think we should take him along, too.
1: Mm-hmm. No.
0: He'll stick with us this time. He won't leave.
1: I can't be sure of that.
0: Well, I think I can. I am his relative.
1: We can't chance it, Barnabas. You know how difficult it was the first time. He left us when we needed him most.
0: But we must encourage and train young men like him. We must not quench his desire to be a missionary.
1: John Mark shall not go with us.
2: Holy Scripture says the dispute between them was so sharp that they parted company.
0: All right, Paul. If you won't change your mind, then I guess I'll have to take him myself.
1: Very well. I'll miss you, Barnabas. You've been like a brother to me.
0: Paul, I know that John Mark will be a credit to the Lord. You'll see someday. I'll miss you too, Brother Paul. The Lord bless you.
1: Go in peace, Brother Barnabas.
2: Barnabas took the young man, John Mark, and together they sailed for the island of Cyprus to visit the young churches. In later years, Paul and Mark would be missionaries together again. The Bible tells us very little about Barnabas after this, but we know that he continued traveling and building churches in many different places. After Barnabas and Mark left for Cyprus, Paul chose a new partner, an energetic disciple by the name of Silas. Together, Paul and Silas braved the Taurus Mountain passes north of Antioch. Paul was now about 50 years old. And together, he and Silas skirted mountain gorges and crossed over roaring rivers. Finally, they came to the town of Derbe at the southeastern end of the Laconian Plain. There, they encouraged the faithful believers. Next, the two missionaries walked to Lystra, where the young man, Timothy, anxiously waited for them.
3: Oh, Brother Paul, you've come back like you said.
4: Oh, Timothy. Oh, thank God you're all right. How are your mother and grandmother?
3: Fine. Where's Barnabas?
4: Barnabas took John Mark with him to Cyprus. This is my new companion, Silas.
3: I want to go with you, Paul.
4: We'll talk it over with the church and your mother.
1: Often we get such good meals, Lois. You're a true mother of Israel, taking such good care of two traveling preachers.
5: You brought us the good news of Jesus. We'd give you anything.
1: Oh, then you'd give us your grandson, Timothy?
5: Yes, yes.
1: And you, Mother Eunice?
6: He does want to go with you, Paul. Yet
5: he's been studying the Holy Scriptures almost night and day, and well, he's been a strength to not only the church here, but in other towns as well.
6: He is a son of Israel, but we'll miss him very much. When will you return?
1: Well, we don't know, Eunice. It could be many years, perhaps.
6: Perhaps never.
1: Well, the journeys will be very difficult.
6: Timothy, my dear son, what do you say?
3: Mother, you know I want to do everything I can to let others know about our Messiah, Jesus.
1: You understand, Timothy. There'll be many dangers, perhaps death.
3: I understand, and I am not afraid. Jesus is more precious to me than life itself.
1: Dear sisters Lois and Eunice, you've raised a true son of Israel. And I promise you this, he'll be like a son to me. In fact, he's already a son in the faith.
2: Timothy joined Paul and Silas in their travels. They went to Iconium and Antioch and Pisidia, strengthening the young churches there. Then they faced brand new territory.
7: Well, Paul, where do we go now?
1: Ephesus, Silas.
3: That's a long journey from here.
1: Well, Timothy, I figure we'll stop at many towns on the way, so it'll take us some time.
2: First, the three missionaries tramped northward toward the far province of Bithynia. They trudged through many treacherous mountain passes and over

0: over summer pastures dotted with black-haired goats, or dusty roads traveled by camel caravans, past lakes and marshes filled with birds of every kind, and through forests where wolves and bandits kept an eye on possible victims. Often they slept in caves or under ledges or propped up against a tree trunk. When they came to wild rivers, they clung to ropes as they struggled to get to the other shore, or they hung on to inflated ox bladders as they fought desperately against the current to get across. It was a journey that wore out the strongest of travelers.
1: Paul, we've been wandering about, preaching a little here and there, but where are we actually going?
2: I wanted to go to Bithynia, but the Lord has told me not to.
0: So the small band of missionaries turned west. Gradually, the air became warmer. Green trees, fruit trees, and grape vineyards appeared. The smell of the sea tickled Paul's nose, and a smile grew on his face. Soon the missionaries stood above the famous plains of Troy. The sea lay before them. They watched the ships bob up and down in the harbor of Troas, a city on the Aegean Sea across from Greece. It was in Troas that a vision came to Paul in the night. In his dream, Paul saw a Macedonian stand there appealing to him and saying,
3: "Come across to Macedonia and help us."
0: Also in Troas, a doctor by the name of Luke joined the small band of missionaries. He became a fervent believer in Jesus Christ. Later, he would write the Gospel of Luke and also the book of Acts, both of which are in the Bible.
4: I found a fast ship to take us over to Greece, Paul.
2: Oh, excellent, Luke. Where will it dock?
4: Just outside the beautiful city of Philippi. We leave early tomorrow morning. There's Neapolis ahead, Paul, and just over the mountains is Philippi. In a few more hours, we'll land on the shores of Greece and Europe.
2: Greece. And beyond Greece is Rome, and then Spain. The world shall be filled with the knowledge of God as the waters cover the sea.
0: After landing at Neapolis, the four missionaries climbed several thousand feet into the mountains, past gold and silver mines, and then on the Roman highway to Philippi. It was a crowded road.
4: Ah! There's Philippi, the city of fountains.
2: Tell me, is there a synagogue here?
4: I'm afraid not. Very few Jews.
5: Look at all the pagan temples and idols. I thought Lystra was bad.
4: You've seen nothing yet, Timothy. No synagogue, Paul.
2: What?
4: But there's a small group of believers who meet by the riverside on the Sabbath.
2: Ah, then that's where we'll start.
0: Early on Sabbath morning, the missionaries made their way past the city gate to the river. They found a small group of people, mostly women, gathered to worship the Lord.
2: Peace be with you.
6: And peace be upon you.
2: The Lord our God is one Lord.
6: You are perhaps Jewish rabbis?
2: Yes, I am. I come from Jerusalem. We're strangers to this city and seek others who worship the Lord.
6: Oh, you are welcome to join us. There is no synagogue.
2: Thank you. I'm Paul. These are my friends, Silas, Timothy, and Luke, who's a doctor.
6: I'm Lydia. Would you speak to us this morning, Rabbi Paul?
2: Oh, yes, I'd be honored. We've left homes and loved ones and friends to bring you a special message. We've traveled many miles and gone hungry, been persecuted, and we're filled with joy to be able to tell you this morning about the Messiah, Jesus of Nazareth.
0: Paul told them the story of Jesus and how he fulfilled the prophecies of the Old Testament. The listeners were thrilled, and on that spot began a brand new Christian group. After the meeting, Lydia came up to Paul.
6: Sirs, I believe that Jesus is the Messiah, and I want to be baptized as he was. So do others in my household.
0: In the stream flowing nearby, the missionaries baptized the first Christians in Philippi. Lydia was a seller of purple cloth and invited the missionaries to stay in her large home. Likely, Lydia's house became the first Christian church in Greece. From there, Paul and his companions went throughout Philippi, telling others about Jesus. Among the crowds was a haggard woman dressed in ragged clothes. Several men led her about on the end of a cord tied to her neck. She often screamed out with a half-human, half-animal sound. When she heard Paul speak about Jesus Christ, she yelled out,
7: "Hey, everyone! These men are servants of the Most High God. Listen to them, everyone. They will tell you how to be saved."
8: More salvation, Taylor.
9: These Jews have come to tell us about a new way to eternal happiness.
7: No, no! These men can tell you how you can be saved. Listen to them, you fools.
9: These Jews and this fortune teller must have the same God.
8: Yeah, perhaps Apollo himself.
10: A God who makes his saved followers wild and dirty like her.
1: Paul, we must send her away.
11: What?
1: She is a Pythoness from Delphi or Python. A strange force of evil controls her, and men and women pay money to have her peer into their future. In fact, she is a very good fortune teller, I understand. She has several owners who share the profits she brings in.
0: The woman followed Paul around for several days and interrupted his preaching with her screams. Besides that, Paul felt that the poor woman was seeking to be free from the evil force that controlled her. One day he stopped and faced her.
12: "I command you, in the name of Jesus Christ, to come out of her, you evil spirit."
8: What's happening?
13: The fortune teller. The wild look is gone from her eyes.
14: She's free from the spirit of Pythus.
15: That preacher commanded the spirit to leave her.
16: Thank you, sir. I, too, want to become a follower of your Lord.
17: Yeah, what's going on here? This is our slave girl.
13: What's wrong with her? Come on, Pythoness, prophesy.
16: I cannot. I am free now.
17: Apollo has left her. The demon is gone.
13: That means she can't prophesy. She can't foretell the future.
17: Just a worthless slave girl. And these strangers have done it.
13: Jewish magicians, that's what they are. They teach us against the Roman laws.
17: Men of Philippi, these Jewish strangers spoil our city. They speak against our gods. Now they have robbed us of one who foretold your future.
13: Away with them. Jews are not welcome in Philippi.
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0: The mob shoved and dragged Paul and Silas through the streets of Philippi. Soon they had the two missionaries before the judges at the city forum.
25: What's the matter here? Why have you brought these two men before us?
17: Your Honor, these two men are Jews, and they've come here to cause trouble.
25: Oh, what kind of trouble?
13: Your Honor, they're teaching the people in this Roman city against our laws. They also teach of gods we've never heard about. They are Jews, ones like those the Emperor Claudius recently expelled from Rome.
25: Yes, yes. They seem to be troublemakers, all right.
8: Yeah, away with
19: them! Don't let them stay in Philippi!
25: Captain, prepare to beat these Jews with rods. Take off their clothes and tie them to the posts.
8: Yeah, beat them.
0: Before Paul could protest and claim Roman citizenship, the officers tore off the clothes from his and Silas' back and tied the two men to the posts.
25: All right, lay it on them. Don't be kind.
3: 1, 2, 3.
5: Lay it on them.
3: 4, 5, 6, 7, 8.
0: The officer struck even harder as the mob yelled in approval. Rod struck backbones, ribs, and shoulders. Paul and Silas quivered with the painful blows which turned their backs into masses of bleeding and bruised flesh.
25: All right, that's enough. Now throw them into jail until we know what to do with them. Tell the jailer it will be his life or theirs if they escape.
0: Through the marketplace and to the outskirts of the city, the mob shoved and dragged the two missionaries, their backs burning with pain, their clothes sticking to bleeding wounds. Finally, they arrived at the prison, which was dug out of a mountain. Into a windowless dungeon at the center of the jail, Paul and Silas were shoved. The jailer clamped bars of wood around their ankles. These stocks were chained to the wall. Prisoners shackled in this manner couldn't even stand up.
11: There. That ought to hold you. You must be some tough criminals for the judge to order this.
1: We have done nothing against the law.
11: That's for the judge to decide. And me, I'm going to keep you here until they call for you. My life or yours, they said, if you escape. But as you see, there is no escape.
0: Soon night came, and the dungeon was in complete darkness. All they could hear was the curses and groans of other prisoners and perhaps the dripping of water in the damp cell. Paul and Silas could not lie down, for their backs burned with pain. As midnight came, the dungeon grew cold and the missionaries shivered.
14: I was just thinking, Silas. You know, I used to throw followers of Jesus into dungeons like this. Now I know how they felt. But I'd rather suffer the pain and prison and know Jesus than be free and not know him.
1: We can rejoice even here. Yeah. If we're persecuted for the Lord's sake, we can rejoice. He said so.
14: The God who made both earth and heaven, the seas and everything in them, he is the God who keeps every promise and gives justice to the poor and oppressed, and food to the hungry. He frees the prisoners and opens the eyes of the blind. He lifts the burden from those bent down beneath their loads.
0: Paul and Silas kept singing and praying. The hours passed and midnight came.
1: Well, what should we sing now, Paul? It really helps to ease the pain.
14: Ow! Ooh, what?
1: My back still stings from that whipping.
14: Here. Try leaning against me. Perhaps that'll help. I can't move much with our feet in these stocks. Ow! Ooh, that hurts to move.
1: Can't see a thing in this dungeon either. No. Would help if we could get a drink of water instead of just having it drip on us.
11: Hey, you two all right?
14: Oh.
11: You've quit singing.
20: Who would sing where they are anyway, in the sinkhole of the dungeon? They must have done something really bad.
11: Who's that Jesus you men sing about?
14: Well, he's the one who is above all things. At the name of Jesus, let every knee bow. At the name of Jesus, let every knee bow. In heaven and in earth, and under the earth.

0: what's that?
1: What's that? What's everything that? Shaking? It's an earthquake. We'll all be buried in this prison.
2: Help us! Someone help us!
1: We're doomed!
3: An earthquake shook the jail. Doors were wrenched from the jams. Pins holding shackles and chains in the wall were loosened and fell out. Within seconds, all the prisoners were freed from their shackles and stopped.

0: before them, the cell doors had been thrown open by the earthquake. They could run to freedom, yet none of the prisoners fled. Within moments, the jailer came running to the prison.
1: Guards! Guards, bring the torches! Come quick! The prison doors are open! The chains and shackles are broken! Oh, no. They all must have escaped. I'm as good as dead.
0: The jailer drew his sword and pointed it at his heart.
1: I will not die in public at the hands of an executioner. I'll kill myself first.
0: But out of the dungeon came a reassuring voice.
2: Sir! Sir, don't harm yourself. We're all here.
1: What? Quick, soldiers, a light.
2: Yes.
1: Yes, you are all here, but why? You could have escaped, but you didn't. Please come with me. Guards, secure the other prisoners. But these two men will be at my house. Sirs, what must I do to be saved?
0: Soon the jailer cleansed the whipped backs of the two missionaries. Then Paul told him and his family how they could find peace and new life in Jesus. Before the sun arose, the jailer and his family became Christians and were baptized by Paul and Silas. Finally, with the family gathered around them rejoicing, Paul and Silas sat down to eat. But what about the judges? Paul and Silas still had to face them in the morning. Early in the morning, officers from the judges came to the jailer's house. They appeared worried and uneasy.
2: Sir, the judges send word with us that the two men should be let free. They feel that yesterday's punishment was enough.
1: Set free? Good. Oh, good. I'll tell them. Oh, here they are now. Paul.
3: Yes.
1: Silas. These officers say that you are to go free.
2: Oh, good, sirs. We beg you to leave our city immediately and go in peace.
3: What?
2: You are free.
3: Why should we leave your city? Do Roman citizens have no rights in Philippi?
2: Roman citizens? We didn't know.
3: I'll tell you officers something to tell your judges. They have publicly beaten us and jailed us without trial. Oh. And we are Roman citizens. Oh. So now they want us to leave secretly, huh? Never. Let them come themselves and release us.
2: We'll tell them. Now, wait here. We'll tell them.
0: Paul did not want revenge, but he wanted the judges to know that they couldn't mistreat Christians as they had done and get away with it. The Christians deserved fair protection, too.
1: Well, Paul, here come the judges.
3: Oh.
1: And very red-faced, too.
4: Good men, we have made a terrible mistake. We beg you, do not report this to Rome. We did not know you were Roman citizens.
3: You must remember not to treat Christians in this city like you have.
4: We will, sir. But you must understand the anger of the people. So please, sir, we advise you to leave our city. We fear another riot.
3: We will leave, but when we're ready. We don't wish to stay where we're not welcome. But before we leave, we must say goodbye to our friends.
0: Paul and Silas went back to Lydia's house. There they met with the Christians and encouraged them.
3: Dear friends, Silas and I hate to leave you, but Timothy and Luke will be able to stay with you for a while longer. Treat them well, for they love you. I pray that God our Father and the Lord Jesus Christ will give each of you his fullest blessing and his peace in your hearts and your lives. You can be sure that Silas and I will pray for you often.
0: Paul and Silas left Philippi, the city of fountains. Behind them, they also left a new Christian church that would grow and be a constant encouragement to Paul. Years later, Paul would write a special letter to this church. Today, you can find that letter in your Bible. It's called Philippians. As you read this letter, I think you will feel how deeply Paul cared for this young church. I think you will also find much that can make your life more joyful and rewarding. Ahead of Paul and Silas lay many other adventures, but they had planted the cross of Christ in Europe.

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0: Hi, this is Johnny Erickson Tada of Johnny and Friends. 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
7: 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But you told me not to.
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10: I'm Miss Jean. 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Have you ever felt distracted? If you have, you might know just how Gracie feels in today's episode. In our last episode of this season called Keep Watch, Gracie felt sure, positive, that her parents were getting back together. Instead, she learned that they're getting divorced. Brianna also let a big family secret slip. Or did she? Could John Harris really have a twin brother? Could Gracie and Judah have an uncle that they've never heard of? Well, that would be a big family secret if it's true. Gracie will recruit someone to help her find out. We'll join Gracie on her caper, but first, let's travel far from Discovery Mountain and see what the strangers that we met last episode are doing. Oh, and if you've ever felt distracted, listen for the verse that Mrs. Lee shares. It's a great way to exercise your faith. Here we go with today's episode called Distraction.
11: Evan, grab the Labradoodle before she gets away.
5: Lord, it couldn't be time now, could it?
11: Oh, Evan!
5: Huh? Oh, Rachel, what? The lab? Come here, you. You're not going to escape today. So you thought you'd escape Miss Rachel's dog training class, did you? Oh, you are a cutie. Hey, you didn't have to slobber all over my cheek. So I guess we're friends now, huh? Come on back to class.
11: Oh, Evan, you got her. Thank you.
5: Here's your little runaway.
11: Oh, thanks. All right. Let's try this again, people. Dog owners, practice what I showed you.
5: Sorry, Rach. I was a little distracted.
11: Well, you caught him. But, Evan, you are not much help to me if you're distracted.
5: I know.
11: You're still thinking about the ad?
5: The ad? Sort of. I'm thinking about why I can't answer the ad. You know, family history stuff.
11: Evan, when are you going to forgive yourself?
5: Rachel, I messed up.
11: But you miss them. And I'm sure that they miss you too.
5: They've long forgotten about me. It's been 20 years.
11: Well, I wouldn't count on that.
5: No?
11: No. Evan, we're good at running businesses together. You've been successful at everything we've tried. You would be perfect to take over the...
5: Oh. Whoa! Hey there, buddy. No more runaways.
11: I've got him. Come on now. Get back to your owner. You are supposed to sit, not sprint.
5: You know, Rachel, you're great with these dogs. And you've got a great head for business, too. I'm glad that I found you.
11: Evan, you didn't find me.
5: No?
11: Nope. God gave us to each other. Huh. Oh, no. She's on the loose again. Come back here, you.
5: I'm on it. You are a fast one, but I got you. You are the wiliest labradoodle I've ever met. You're supposed to be highly intelligent, easy to train. You know that? I see. You're clearly smart, so you're choosing not to listen? Well, listen up. I've learned the hard way. If you break the rules, you can lose the people closest to you. Yep. Do you have a brother? Of course you do. Let me guess. You were the leader of the puppy pack. Come on back to class. You can run on your own time, all right? Timing is everything.
7: Maybe I dreamed everything.
12: Good morning, Gracie. Before you leave for school, could we talk about...
7: Oh, not now, Mom. My head hurts.
12: Oh, are you sick?
7: Oh, I don't know.
12: Come on downstairs. I'll make you some oatmeal.
7: Oh, my stomach hurts. I can't eat.
12: Come here. Let me feel your forehead. No temperature, so that's good. Do you want to stay home from school today?
7: Stay home? No, Mom. I need Lana's help with something.
12: School projects can wait if you're not feeling well.
7: I'll be okay. I'll get up and get ready.
12: Gracie, I'd really like to talk to you. I'm so sorry that we dropped the news of our divorce on you so suddenly.
7: Mom, I can't talk about that right now. I have to get to school. I have something important to work on.
12: Oh, well. All right. Can I make you a ginger tea? It'll soothe your stomach.
7: Oh, no. Ginger tea sounds terrible right now.
12: Okay. Well, have a good day at school, honey.
7: Okay.
13: Oh, good morning, Aunt Michelle.
12: Morning, Brianna. Would you like some oatmeal for breakfast?
13: Sure, I'll be down soon. Thank you.
7: Brianna, did you really tell me that my dad...
13: Shh, your mom will hear you.
7: Oh, right. Brianna, does my dad really have a twin brother? Or did I imagine the whole thing?
13: I am the worst at keeping secrets.
7: So, it's true?
13: Honestly, Gracie, I don't know for sure. I have a fuzzy memory from when I was little.
7: Yeah, go on.
13: Well, I overheard my mom and Grandpa Harris talking. My mom told me she had another brother and that I was never to talk about it again.
7: And?
13: Well, that's all I remember. And like I said, that memory is fuzzy.
7: Why do you think this other brother is a twin to my dad?
13: I don't know. I just sort of always thought of the mystery brother that way.
7: Did your mom tell you my dad had a twin?
13: Not that I remember. Gracie, I should never have said anything. It could all just be something I made up in my imagination as a little kid. I don't know.
7: Well, I'm gonna figure it out. Where's my notebook?
13: Oh no, you look like you have a plan.
7: I do. First, I get Lana to help. She has mad detective skills.
13: Oh boy.
7: Second, I use the classroom computer to search John Harris, long lost twin.
13: Double oh boy.
7: Then, I don't know. Lana's the detective.
13: Gracie, I wish you wouldn't. Don't you think you should talk to your mom?
7: My mom? But you told me not to.
13: I mean about the divorce.
7: I'll see you at school, Brianna.
13: Okay. Bye.
14: Gracie, don't forget you said you'd work for me after school, remember?
7: Oh, sure, Hattie. See you later.
14: Oh, boy. Why do I feel like she's already forgotten?
15: As Gracie and the other students rush into school, Olivia, Jake's sister, finds him in the hallway. She remembered their conversation about Jake's old jacket yesterday.
16: Chaplain Jake!
17: Sis! Hello, Mrs. Olson.
16: Good job, Jake. You remembered. When we're at school, we're professional.
17: Yeah! Mrs. Olson, how may I assist you today?
16: Well, Chaplain Jake, I wanted to give you something, as your sister.
17: Oh, really?
16: Yeah. I couldn't help overhearing you and Meter talking yesterday.
17: Oh?
16: You know, Jake, I'm really proud of the work you do here. You're a great brother and chaplain and, well, I want you to have this.
7: Here.
17: Money? Oh, I can't take your money, Olivia.
7: Jake, it's old and it needs repairs. It still works, but barely.
17: Oh, you want me to replace it?
7: Yes. And I know Reader said he'd help you, but he doesn't have the money until next year.
17: Yeah, that's true.
7: So, this'll help. You can replace it now.
17: But, Olivia...
7: Listen, I insist. See you, brother.
17: Okay, bye, Olivia. Oh, this is nice, but it's not enough for a new laptop. Well, if she insists, though, I won't say no.
7: Hi, Chaplain Jake.
17: Oh, good morning, Gracie.
18: Good morning, Chaplain Jake. Morning, Gracie.
17: Not time for class. See ya.
18: See ya, Jake. Time for class, Gracie.
7: Yeah. Mrs. Lee, have you seen Lana?
18: She's right behind you. Come on inside class, girls.
7: Lana, hey, I have to tell you something.
12: I know. You didn't call me back last night. Are your parents back together?
7: What? Oh, no. This is much bigger news.
12: Okay.
19: Hi, Lana. Hi, Gracie. Have you seen Chaplain Jake? He's supposed to help me with my Bible class project.
12: Hi, Kylie. Yeah, he just went that way.
19: Thanks, girls. I'll try and catch him.
12: Okay, tell me everything.
7: You'll need your hat.
12: This is a case for Detective Lana? Oh boy, just a minute. There it is. Detective Lana, at your service.
7: Lana, you can't tell anyone about this.
12: I promise.
7: My dad has a twin brother.
12: Really? That's so cool. Why haven't you told me about him before?
7: That's just it. I had no idea. I just found out yesterday.
12: Wait, but why would your dad have a secret twin brother?
7: I don't know, but that's what I need you to help me find out.
12: Is this true?
7: I don't know, but I have to find out. I have to know.
18: What do you have to know?
7: Oh, Mrs. Lee, I didn't see you there.
18: Whatever you have to know can wait until after class. Right, girls?
12: Yes, Mrs. Lee.
7: Yes, Mrs. Lee.
18: All right, come on inside.
7: Yes, Mrs. Lee.
18: Oh, dear. It's going to be another one of Grace's distracted days. I can see it. Lord, please help her. And me.
15: 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We'll find out right after this break.
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15: The school day is nearly over, and it hasn't been an easy one for Gracie, or for Mrs. Lee, or for the rest of the class. The day started like this.
7: Lana, I need to do research on the computer. Will you help me?
12: Yes, right after.
18: Lana and Gracie, would you please stop whispering? You're distracting the class.
7: Sorry, Mrs. Lee.
15: And it continued like this.
12: Quick, everyone is watching Mrs. Lee do the science experiment.
7: Now's my chance to do my research.
12: Type quickly.
7: John Harris' long-lost twin brother.
12: Ooh, click on that one.
7: No, that's not the same John Harris. What should I try next?
12: Try John Harris. Wait, where did your dad live when he was a kid?
7: Same place as my Grandpa Harris lives now, I think.
12: Ooh, type it in.
7: Hey, there's a story about my Grandpa Harris's shop.
12: Click on it.
7: Oh, look.
12: All the puppies.
18: Lana, Gracie, please get off the computer and join the rest of us. You're distracting the class.
12: Sorry, Mrs. Lee.
7: Sorry, Mrs. Lee.
15: And the school day finished like this.
12: Logan, throw the ball to me.
7: Lana, there's no time for games. Can I use your phone? I have to keep researching.
12: Got it. Held, catch. Apparently, I'm still on detective duty.
7: Let me use your phone.
12: Gracie, I don't have a phone. Come on, you know that.
7: How will I find out?
12: Come on. Sit down here by the basketball hoops. No one's playing.
7: I can't sit. I have to...
12: Sit.
7: All right, I'm sitting.
12: Now think, does the Harris family ever have family reunions?
7: We've had a couple.
12: Okay, now think, was there ever someone there that you didn't know? Maybe he mysteriously talked to everyone but you and your family?
7: Not that I remember.
20: Okay, next. Where does your grandma keep the photo albums at her house?
7: Oh, my grandma died before Judah was born. I never met her.
20: Oh, I'm sorry. Grandmas are the best.
7: Yeah. Hey, now that you mention it, I've never seen a photo album at Grandpa Harris's.
21: Recess is over. Come inside.
20: Good. Now we're getting somewhere. Now, close your eyes and imagine you're walking down the hallway at your Grandpa Harris's house.
7: Okay, I'm there.
20: Are there photos on the walls?
7: No, not that I can remember. But there are faded spots in the wallpaper. Lana!
20: Yep, you got it. Those faded spots are where the pictures used to hang.
7: Lana, we have to...
18: Gracie, Lana, recess is over. You're holding up the rest of the class.
22: Sorry, Mrs. Lee.
18: Girls, I need to see you after school.
20: Are we in trouble?
18: I want to talk to you both.
20: Yes, Mrs. Lee.
18: Now inside.
20: We're in trouble.
18: Don't forget to study for spelling words. The test is on Monday. Have a good weekend, everyone.
20: Mrs. Lee, I'm really sorry.
18: I know, Lana. Have a seat over here by the bookshelf.
20: Are we in trouble?
7: It's all my fault, Mrs. Lee. I asked Lana to help me with something.
18: Well, Lana is capable of saying no to you, right, Lana?
20: Well, I could say no, but this is super important.
18: Well, whatever you two are working on, you distracted the rest of the class all day.
20: Sorry, Mrs. Lee.
18: I know you don't mean to cause trouble. You two are usually two of my best students.
20: Only you knew how important...
7: Lana, don't say anything.
18: Look, you don't have to tell me what's going on, but may I share something with you?
7: Sure.
18: Distractions come in all shapes and sizes. We all get distracted.
20: Even you, Mrs. Lee?
18: Oh, yes, definitely. And I found a proverb that helped me with that. Here, let me see. There's a Bible. It's Proverbs 4 and verse 25.
20: What does it say?
18: Well, the Proverbs are full of really good advice. Here's what this one says. Let your eyes look straight ahead and your eyelids look right before you.
7: Eyelids?
20: I get it. Don't let your eyes be all distracted by everything on either side of you. Look straight ahead.
18: Yes, and focus on what is important.
7: Mrs. Lee, my family is really important to me.
18: Oh, I know, Gracie. Mine is important to me, too. But when I'm at work, I have to focus on you, my students.
20: But what if there was an emergency with Brody and Natalia? Would you be distracted then?
18: Of course, if it were an emergency. Do you have a family emergency, either of you?
20: Sort of.
7: No emergency, Mrs. Lee. I'm sorry. I'll do better next week.
18: All right, girls.

0: Now, could you both please clean the whiteboard for me before you leave? I have to make a phone call.
1: Yes, Mrs. Lee.
2: Hello?
0: Hi, Michelle. It's me, Amanda.
2: Hi.
0: Gracie had a bad day at school today.
2: Oh, what happened?
0: Well, I was going to ask you the same thing. She's been very distracted. She and Lana seem to be trying to solve a mystery of some kind.
2: I see. Well, yesterday John and I told Gracie that we're getting divorced.
0: So this mystery might be a distraction.
2: Exactly. Gracie doesn't want to talk about the divorce. It sounds like she's distracting herself with something else, either real or imagined.
0: All right. I'll let you know how things go next week. Take care of yourself this weekend, Michelle.
2: Thanks, Amanda. You too.
3: 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I don't know, but Gracie comes up with a way to find out right after this.
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1: Let's go back inside the school and check on Gracie and Lana and, oh, here's Jake. He seems to have a new toy.
2: Oh, this is so cool. I've always wanted one.
3: Jake, watch where you're going. You almost walked right into me.
2: Oh, sorry, Olivia. I was distracted by my new watch.
3: Your new watch?
2: Yeah, look. It's got a calculator built right in. And you push this button, see? And it tells you the day of the week.
3: I see.
2: And you push this one and listen. See? An alarm.
3: I see. Jake, did you buy this watch today?
2: Yeah, Mr. Simon got them in at Trekkers last week, and I've been wanting one ever since.
3: Did you use the money I gave you to replace that old thing on a watch?
2: Well, part of it. Olivia.
3: Jake, I can't believe you.
2: Olivia, keep your voice down, remember? Professional.
3: Oh, don't you professional me. Jake, that money was to help you.
2: I know, but I tried to tell you. Reader will get me one next year, but you insisted.
3: You need a new one now. You shouldn't have to have the school buy your... You know what? Fine. You're right. I did insist.
2: I mean, I appreciate the thought, but your gift wasn't nearly enough for a new
3: one. Oh, so I wasn't generous enough?
2: Olivia, I didn't mean that. I'll return the watch.
3: You do what you want, Jake. I have some math quizzes to grade.
4: Jake, is everything all right? Olivia doesn't look happy.
2: Oh, I don't know, Mr. Reader. I'll see you tomorrow. I've got to return something at Trekkers.
4: All right. Bye, Jake. Hi, Mrs. Lee.
5: Oh, hi, Reader. Come on in.
4: Thank you. Ah, Gracie, you're still here?
6: Hi, Reader. Oh, no. Mrs. Lee, you sending us to the principal's office?
5: No, Lana. It's all right.
4: No one's in trouble. Well, at least not for me. Gracie, Hattie called me from the cafe.
6: Oh, that's so embarrassing. I wish my parents would just get me a phone.
4: Well, there's nothing to be embarrassed about. Hattie asked me to remind you that you promised to cover the cash register at the cafe today. And you're late.
6: Oh, yeah. I completely forgot. Thanks, Reader. I'd better go.
7: I'll finish the whiteboards if that's okay, Mrs. Lee.
5: Sure.
6: Thanks. Bye.
7: Gracie, wait. Here, take my hat.
6: Really?
7: Yep, you have some detective work to do. Call him as soon as you can.
6: Oh, I will. Bye, everyone.
5: Bye, Gracie.
4: Mrs. Lee, is Gracie all right?
5: She's more than a little distracted.
4: I see.
5: It should pass over the weekend.
4: Well, I hope you're right.
5: Me too.
1: Are you wondering who Gracie plans to call? Let's find out.
8: Here you go. Nice and easy back into your cage. That's it. I can't let you fly around the shop all day, now can I? You'll escape on me one of these days. Oh, that's for me. Hello, Harris and Son Pet Shop. How may I help you?
9: Grandpa Harris, it's me, Gracie.
8: Gracie, what a nice surprise. How are you, sweetie?
9: I'm okay. Grandpa, I was wondering, could I come and visit you this weekend?
8: Visit me? Well, of course. I don't see why not. If it's all right with your parents, of course.
9: Yay! And can Brianna come too?
8: Both of my granddaughters visiting me on the same weekend? Well, I can't think of anything better.
9: I'd hoped you'd say that. I'll talk to Mom and Dad tonight.
8: Is your dad still with you there in Discovery Mountain, Gracie?
9: Yep.
8: I see. Well, you let me know your plans. Can't wait to see you.
9: I will. Bye, Grandpa.
8: Bye, sweetie. I'll be.
10: Hi there, Mr. Holmes.
8: Hello there. I've got more of the straw bedding for the hamster cages in right over here.
10: Oh, thanks. You remembered.
8: Sure did. There you go.
10: Thanks. Hey, say, is the sign on the front door true?
8: The for sale sign? I'm afraid so.
10: You're considering selling?
8: I don't have a choice. Now, unless you're interested in buying one pet shop in addition to your bag of straw bedding, let's just leave it at that, okay?
10: Sure, Mr. Harris.
1: Meanwhile, back in Discovery Mountain at the cafe, Gracie shared her plan.
6: Brianna, there you are.
11: Yeah, I'm cleaning tables like your mom asked.

0: Why?
1: Pack your suitcase.
0: What?
1: We're going to Grandpa Harris's this weekend.
0: Gracie, what did you do?
1: I put on Lana's detective hat.
0: Oh no, what have I done?
2: Well, Director Doug, it sounds like Gracie has a plan.
3: Yeah, a plan to find out if the family secret is real or imaginary.
2: Could John Harris really have a twin? That would be a huge secret.
3: It sure would. There's someone at home who might know more about it if he does have a twin.
2: Well, Gracie doesn't want to talk to her parents about it.
3: But Judah might know something.
2: Oh, that's true. Gracie sure was distracted today. She probably didn't even think about asking her brother.
3: She sure was. You know, distractions can be frustrating.
2: That's true. You know, I sometimes get distracted like Gracie did today, and other days I feel like Mrs. Lee.
3: Where everyone else is distracting you? I know what you mean.
2: Yeah, and I really like the verse that Mrs. Lee shared. No matter our circumstances, like even when we're worried about our family and the future, distractions don't solve anything. Staying focused on what's in front of us is the better answer.
3: Right, and how did the verse say it? Let me look it up for us.
2: Oh, good idea. You know, I hope that Gracie talks to her mom and dad about their divorce. The long-lost twin brother? That could just be a distraction, as Miss Michelle said.
3: True. Hey, here I found the verse. Proverbs 4:25. Let your eyes look straight ahead and your eyelids look right before you.
2: Your eyelids look right before you. That's a pretty good description of not being distracted. I really like that.
3: Me too. I'll remember that the next time I'm editing a Discovery Mountain episode.
2: And I'll remember it the next time I'm writing a script. Distractions can be tempting when we don't want to think about difficult things.
3: Like your parents getting divorced or other tough family situations.
2: Exactly. And distractions can come in many forms. Scrolling through social media mindlessly, playing video games, spending money, or even eating a box of chocolates.
3: People of all ages can struggle with this. Things like gambling and smoking can start as distractions and lead to unhealthy addictions.
2: Mm-hmm. But God has a better plan for us. As difficult as things can be, we'll be happier in the long run if we face the difficulty instead of distracting ourselves from it.
3: But that's not always easy.
2: It's true.
3: So, Miss Jean, when are we going to learn more about the other part of the story?
2: About Jake and Olivia?
3: No, I think I have that figured out. Olivia gave Jake the money to buy a jacket, but...
2: But Jake thinks she gave it to him for a new laptop. You've got it.
3: I hope that they figure out their mistakes soon. No, I'm wondering about Evan and Rachel.
2: Oh, the couple running the dog training business. Well, we'll start to put the pieces together on their story next time.
3: Well, that's not much of a hint for our listeners.
2: Okay. Here's a little more of a hint, Director Doug. You know our Bible story for this season.
3: Yeah, Jacob and Esau, twin brothers who had a big disagreement and didn't see each other for 20 years.
2: Right. And the whole family was involved in their disagreement. That's enough of a hint for now.
3: Fair enough. Well, you at home, join us again next time for episode 3 of Keep Watch. See you then.
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3: Just the other day, I was flying home from a speaking appointment and I pulled out this book by William McCaskill, a contemporary Scottish philosopher. And I've got to admit, he really gave me some stuff to think about. Now, the name of the book is What We Owe the Future, and as you can probably guess, he's making the case that you and I have a moral obligation to future generations, an obligation to leave the world better than we found it. It's not just the nice thing to do, he says, it's the right thing, a moral responsibility. And of course, at first blush, nobody's going to argue with that. Most parents already instinctively try to give their kids better opportunities. They make sure they get a decent education and grow up to be confident and independent adults. Throughout the history of parenthood, parents have, generally speaking, put their own desires and their own well-being on the back burner. If they think, it means their children will prosper. I mean, over the years, how many times haven't you been inspired by the story of a single mother who worked two or three jobs and did without sleep and skipped meals so that her children would have the chance to rise above poverty? But that's not really what this book is driving at least not in the opening chapters. The author is driving at much bigger things: cleaning up the environment, changing the moral landscape, and establishing a more just society. And again, who's really going to argue with that? Except that I can't help but notice that historically speaking, our very best efforts to deliberately engineer a better future have almost always ended in moral disaster, which makes me really suspicious about people who claim they have a blueprint to a better, almost utopian tomorrow. I mean, let's just think about our recent history. The most carefully engineered societies that emerged in the 20th century are now remembered as some of the most brutal. And of course, Mr. McCaskill isn't naive and he isn't promising utopia. I'm just telling you that I have some grave reservations about our ability to engineer a so-called more just society for ourselves, let alone people who live way down in the future. Because what often happens when we do that is that people become less important than policies, and we usually find ourselves willing to get rid of people who stand in the way of ideological objectives. I mean, the death toll for the communist experiment of the 20th century exceeded 100 million people, and it produced several butchers like Joseph Stalin, who didn't mind starving millions of his own subjects if it meant accumulating more power. And I find it fascinating that the Bible talks about a fatal flaw in our human character, a flaw that we find ourselves incapable of fixing. It says we're inherently selfish, which is hard to argue with because, generally speaking, it seems like when many of the people who cry for more justice actually achieve a modicum of political power, they somehow change and become part of the problem. And so I find myself kind of torn when I see a book like McCaskill's because, well, of course we have a moral obligation to our fellow human beings. And of course, if the kingdom of God doesn't come first, we want to leave the planet better than we found it. So generally speaking, obviously I'm in agreement. But at the same time, I'm offering a giant word of caution, because how many times over the course of recorded history have we ever actually fixed something? For example, I've brought this up before, but countless generations have boldly proclaimed the end of human war, most famously toward the end of the 19th century and into the 20th. But then by 1914, we had our first world war, followed very quickly by the second one. And we witnessed a level of carnage the world had never seen before. In fact, if I'm remembering this correctly, more than 200 million people died across all the wars of the 20th century. And of course, one of the key problems we had in the middle of the 20th century was the fact that Hitler's idea of a better tomorrow clashed with the rest of the world's. And so did Stalin's. So, if we're going to start planning for a better tomorrow, I mean, really make an effort to engineer a better world, who gets to cast that vision? Who gets to be in charge of it? The hard reality of living on this planet is that we have a huge proportion of the human population who simply don't agree on what that utopia should look like. Of course, again, I'm now going places that the author doesn't actually go, and so I don't want you to think he's pushing for a completely re-engineered society. I mean, honestly, I haven't even finished reading the book yet. And maybe he does do that. I don't know. But based on what I've read so far, I kind of doubt it. I'm just considering what historically happens when we begin to think we can somehow just apply human logic and reason our way out of our very worst character traits. But of course, that doesn't mean I'm saying we shouldn't try. Of course we should try. I just think that treating society as if it's some kind of scientific lab experiment is dangerous, because it has never succeeded, not even once. Why? It's because there are too many variables, too much potential for unintended consequences, and of course, there's also the nagging problem of our essentially selfish nature. I mean, let's think about this. When most people have to make a choice between what's good for everybody else and what's good for them, well, what does our natural instinct drive us to do? I think you know the answer, because the people who instinctively do what's good for somebody else are so rare, they actually surprise us. We make heroes out of these people. We name streets after them. We raise statues to their honor. That's how rare genuinely altruistic people really are. So for just a few minutes, let's consider the moral implications of trying to frame a world that somebody else is going to have to live in. Of course, to some extent, we do that already every day. All of the big decisions we make on this planet are likely going to change the way that future generations are going to have to live. That much is obvious. And I think because we're building the future anyway, we should be thinking about negative consequences to the best of our ability, and we should do what we can to avoid those. And of course, as we do that, we're going to get a lot of things wrong, because there's no way we can accurately anticipate the world of the future, any more than a group of Greek philosophers living 600 years before Christ could ever anticipate this world, where, for example, I can talk to people face-to-face in real time anywhere on the planet anytime I want. Under those circumstances, I wouldn't necessarily want to live by the rules set way back then. But just because we can't really imagine the future, does that mean we shouldn't try to improve it? Again, of course not. But it's that whole problem with our imperfect fallen natures that makes me suspicious of people who claim to have all the answers, because, well, that's never been the case. Yet still there's something in our hearts that makes us want to follow people who promise to make utopia happen. And almost every single time we get sharply disappointed. I mean, if you want to see it on a smaller scale, watch the election cycle every time it rolls out here in the United States of America. During the primary season, all kinds of promises are made, and somebody's poll numbers rise as voters choose to believe them, and they start to lean in that candidate's direction. In spite of our past experience, people continue to get their hopes up. And then when the candidates we believed in are actually elected, about 2 years into their term, we usually, not always, but we usually send their party a disciplinary message in the midterms. The poll numbers start to drop because yet again, another political candidate didn't fix our worst problems. Now expand that idea across the entire planet and ask yourself, who exactly is going to be in charge of building utopia? You want me to do it? Because I don't want you to do it. And I'll be right back after this. Hey, Sean Boonstra here. Did you know you can watch Authentic every week? Yep. 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It's that easy. 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And while you're at it, would you tell one or two people about the show? 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
3: Okay, we're back. So let me raise some ethical questions that popped into my mind when I started to think about what kind of moral obligation we might have to the future. The author of this book basically takes the position that humanity as we recognize it now emerged from the evolutionary process about 300,000 years ago. Then he suggests that the average lifespan for a species of mammals is about 1 million years, at which point he says we turn into something else or we just go extinct. Now, that's not the way that I look at things because it's not the biblical point of view. But what he does with that idea is propose that most of the human beings who will ever live still don't exist. Our biggest population, he says, by a long shot, will live in the very distant future. And so because of that, we have a moral obligation to those people because, well, he thinks they're going to outnumber us. But where exactly does he get that idea? Why does he assume that greater numbers of people are worth more than fewer numbers of people? Why would he assign moral worth to the size of a population? I mean, I get it. When you live in a Western democracy, you're raised in the idea that the majority must rule, and so more people will always seem like they carry more value than less people. But why? And how are we supposed to know that? Now, again, I don't believe this. But suppose that we really did emerge as a unique species 300,000 years ago, just for the sake of argument. How exactly did that happen? Was it an accident? Did incredibly vast amounts of time coupled with chance somehow accidentally produce the human race? Self-conscious, self-aware, rational people? And if we really got here by accident, why is there any moral worth to preserving anything? I mean, it's just an accident, right? And at some point, it's all going to disappear. And then 100 million years after that, the theory says, nobody's ever going to know that we even existed. So who's to say that our presence in this galaxy has any moral worth? And why should we assume that the needs of some future majority are more important than my needs? Where does that idea come from? I mean, you and I are going to be dead when that distant future arrives, so why in the world should we care about it? Now, don't get me wrong. I'm not arguing that future people don't matter. I'm just asking why. Where exactly do these moral values, these moral price tags actually come from? Somebody might argue that it's a matter of self-preservation for the human race, that we need to keep humanity going, and that makes it a moral issue. But why? I mean, we all understand that we're going to die anyway, and after the passage of this much human history, we should understand that suffering is probably going to be a part of every generation anyway. So, who's to say that the future happiness of people we will never meet is more important than ours? Why should I sacrifice for people who don't even exist yet? And again, just in case somebody's tuning in right now, let me emphasize, this isn't the way I actually think. I come to the world from a Christian perspective, which absolutely requires that we esteem other people as more important than ourselves. After all, notice what it says in Philippians chapter 2. Do nothing from selfish ambition or conceit, but in humility count others more significant than yourselves. Biblical Christians believe in selflessness because that's the example of Christ, who sacrificed everything for our future happiness. And the very reason

0: that I'm free to own a copy of the Bible at all is because so many Christians living in the past were willing to make absolutely massive sacrifices to make sure of it. What we have from the biblical perspective is the belief that there is such a thing as an authentic human life, a right way to live, with authentic human values provided by the Creator. We may not do it perfectly, in fact, we seldom do, but when it comes to considering others, including people who might live way off in the future, there's a solid reason for doing this. We're living in harmony with a pattern that God established. And by no means do I believe that you have to be a Christian to be a decent or moral person. And I say that because I've heard a lot of Christians suggest that atheists do not have the capacity to be moral, which is silly. Most of the atheists I've met are good and decent people, at least to the extent that anybody can be. What I'm really questioning is where our values come from. If our morality is just a matter of social convention, if it's just an arbitrary social contract, is that really a moral reason to behave well and consider others? And here's another question for atheists and believers alike. Is the biblical maxim, whatever you wish that others would do to you, do also to them? Well, is that really enough to make your actions moral? Because if you're treating others well just because that's what you would like for yourself, have you really overcome that basic instinct that puts self first? You know, in that same passage, Jesus taught that we're supposed to treat others as we would like to be treated because that's the essence of the law and the prophets. When somebody asked Jesus which of the moral commandments was the greatest, Jesus answered by saying this, and you'll find it in Matthew 22. You shall love the Lord your God with all your heart and with all your soul and with all your mind. This is the great and first commandment. And a second is like it. You shall love your neighbor as yourself. On these two commandments depend all the law and the prophets. In other words, the very essence of God's moral law is love and selflessness. And that's because God's moral law is a transcript of who He is. It's a picture of His character. The book of Genesis says that you and I were made, at least originally, in the image of God, as a perfect reflection of His loving character. And then we twisted that terribly, putting our own wants ahead of absolutely everything else. And that's the reason that utopian experiments always fail. It's because we're tragically flawed. And when those experiments fail, we have no problem blaming the people who ruined it, while assuring ourselves that we would never ever cause those kinds of problems. I mean, if I was in charge, I could pretty much fix everything, right? Except you and I both know that's not true. Let's suppose for the sake of argument that I really, really want to make the world a better place 1,000 years into the future. How exactly am I supposed to guess what's going to be beneficial 1,000 years from now? And how am I supposed to guess what culture will look like and what kinds of things people are going to value? I mean, let's suppose that our ancestors did the same thing 1,000 years ago. They hatched a plan to improve our lives. Would you really want a medieval doctor planning your health care? Or a medieval anybody planning anything? It's a ridiculous proposition. And yet, because of the perpetual arrogance of every generation, we like to think that we're a lot smarter than the people who came before us. But what if our choices actually end up promoting suffering the way they almost always do? Wouldn't our tinkering then become a moral transgression? Again, I'm not arguing that we shouldn't try. Please don't misunderstand. But I am thinking we should be very careful before we assume that we actually know what we're doing. I mean, how many times have our very best efforts resulted in disaster? How many times haven't we pointed a finger at our ancestors, blaming them for the condition of our world? I'll be right back.
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0: Okay, here's what I find really interesting. It's the fact that there's an entire book of the Bible dedicated to these kinds of questions. Of course, the whole Bible deals with these questions, but there's one book in particular that makes a solid case that all the human planning in the world is never going to end with paradise. And that's the book of Daniel. Here's the basic premise. A young Jewish noble named Daniel is taken captive to Babylon along with everybody else. God allowed the Babylonians to conquer the city of Jerusalem and burn down the temple because his people had abandoned their mission and tried very hard to become like their neighbors, to the point where they actually adopted their religious beliefs. So at the end of the day, there was no point to keeping the temple in Jerusalem because it didn't mean anything anymore. What we get in the book of Daniel is an exploration of what it means to live under the thumb of other nations instead of the government of God. In Daniel chapter 2, we see the rise and fall of successive world empires depicted as a statue made of different metals. And as history progresses, the metals become more and more brittle and less valuable. Then in chapter 7, we see those same kingdoms portrayed as animals rising from the sea, walking onto the shore. The Jews believed that their nation was a protected island in the midst of Gentile nations, a kind of oasis of covenant grace. But in Daniel 7, the nation of Israel is being dominated by one Gentile nation after the other, and that's why they're seen coming up on the shore. And the thing that drives it all? Nonstop warfare. The book of Daniel shows us an ocean of humanity being whipped up by the wind, and as the turmoil continues, one human kingdom after another fights for power and replaces the one that came before it. It's really a very accurate description of the world's history. And you can be sure, as each new empire took its place on the world stage, it was brimming with promise. I mean, get out of our way, Babylonians, the Persians are here, and they're going to show you how it's done. Until, of course, the Greeks appear on the horizon and take their turn. This progression of failed empires continues until we get to the heavenly judgment when everybody gets called on the carpet. And that results in this scene found in Daniel 7, verse 13. It says, "I saw in the night visions, and behold, with the clouds of heaven there came one like a son of man, and he came to the Ancient of Days and was presented before him. And to him was given dominion and glory and a kingdom, that all peoples, nations, and languages should serve him. His dominion is an everlasting dominion which shall not pass away, and his kingdom one that shall not be destroyed." You know what it's telling us? You and I are not going to fix this place. It's not going to happen. And again, that doesn't mean we don't have a moral obligation to help people, because we do. In fact, every Christian should take very careful note of Jesus' words over in Matthew chapter 25, where he says, "When the Son of Man comes in his glory and all the angels with him, then he will sit on his glorious throne. Before him will be gathered all the nations, and he will separate people one from another as a shepherd separates the sheep from the goats. And he will place the sheep on his right, but the goats on the left. Then the king will say to those on his right, 'Come, you who are blessed by my Father, inherit the kingdom prepared for you from the foundation of the world. For I was hungry, and you gave me food. I was thirsty, and you gave me drink. I was a stranger, and you welcomed me. I was naked, and you clothed me. I was sick, and you visited me. I was in prison, and you came to me.'" So, we do have a duty to help our fellow human beings. The very character of God demands that. You can trust your instinct to help people. But when it comes to man-made utopian experiments, well, I think the book of Daniel has proven to be absolutely right. Not one of those experiments so far has done anything to make us happier, because not one of them can fix our fundamental flaw. We're sinners, trapped by a selfish perspective that is never going to change through anything we do. Anybody putting absolute faith in people to fix this world is going to be bitterly disappointed. I mean, we've never pulled it off in the past, and I don't believe for a moment we're going to pull it off in the future. So why trust mere people with the future of the planet? Again, that doesn't mean it doesn't need fixing. It just means that fixing it is going to take something more than what we have to offer. So who do you want to trust with the future? Self-interested people who always seem to use others to accomplish their aims? Or would you rather have a God who sacrificed everything to secure a future for you? Historically speaking, there is only one person who perfectly reflected the image of God. One person who lived a completely selfless life. One person who was willing to lose everything if it meant your utter and complete restoration. And I would like to suggest that before you believe any more promises from well-meaning politicians or social engineers, that you consider the claims of Christ. Because maybe, just maybe, he really does have the ability to give you the peace of God which surpasses all understanding. I'll be right back after this.
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0: Here's one of the problems with trying to engineer a better future for your grandkids, and that's our skewed understanding of what makes people happy. I mean, just think back to the World's Fairs of the 18 and 1900s or some of the articles that appeared in popular science journals back in the 1950s. Everybody was optimistic because technology promised more leisure time and less work. But when we actually made life more convenient, we weren't any happier. In fact, I think it's the opposite. Our generation has more comfort, more security, more disposable income than almost any generation that came before it. But we're not happier than our ancestors. We're just a little more comfortable. I mean, just ask yourself, why are we dealing with unusually high levels of depression and anxiety? Why has the political world become more divided, more polarized, and more hostile? Apparently, all the technology in the world hasn't fixed our worst problems. Again, let's think about that experiment that was the former Soviet Union. All those five-year economic plans, all those carefully thought-out government initiatives, none of them did anything to help. In fact, apart from a handful of party elites, those decisions made people more miserable. So are we really smart enough to figure out what's going to make the human race happy? Again, God absolutely expects us to alleviate suffering. He expects us to feed the hungry and clothe the poor. He expects us to care for the planet and, yes, leave it better than we found it. But at the same time, I think we should remember a couple of important realities. One, trying to tinker with the future in ways we think is appropriate, that's probably a losing game. Two, speaking from a biblical perspective, we know we're not going to fix it. The Bible indicates quite clearly that you're not going to solve what's wrong with this place. Our existence is a little bit like an old-fashioned Greek tragedy. It doesn't matter how well you plan, if you can't get rid of your fatal flaw, it's going to destroy you. From the Bible's perspective, the problem only gets solved after the judgment when the Son of Man receives his kingdom and he restores this world to what it's supposed to be. And I don't know about you, but if God is real, and I know he is, then I think you'd rather have him plan the future than somebody like me. Thanks for joining me. I'm Sean Boonstra, and you've been watching Authentic.
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0: Teacher Lauren Johnson returned all the graded essays but one. He believed that one student was capable of more.
1: I don't believe taking the middle of the road is your philosophy. 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
0: The student wrote a new one about excellence. Instead of just grading an essay, Mr. Johnson changed a life. I am that student. I became a writer, and I wrote this to thank him.
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5: 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Philippians chapter 2, verse 16.
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0: Welcome to Sabbath School. We're glad that you are with us today. Today, we are going to be drawing to a close our 13-week, 13-lesson journey through the study of how can we grow in a relationship with God. And this week, lesson number 13 is Into Eternity. You're going to enjoy this one. Let's pray. Father, thank you for leading and guiding us on this journey as we have spent 13 weeks learning how we can grow in our relationship with you. And today, as we take a look at what life is going to look like in eternity, we ask that you will bless us and give us encouragement along the way. We thank you in Jesus' name. Amen.
1: Amen.
0: So we're glad that you have been on this journey with us, but we are also very glad to have had someone else on this journey with us, and that is the author of this quarter's Sabbath School lesson, Nina Acheson. Nina, thank you once again for guiding us on this journey and helping us to learn how we can have a greater and deeper and more meaningful relationship with God.
1: That's my prayer, and it's been such a privilege and a blessing to do this together, Eric. Thank you very much.
0: So this week, Into Eternity. What does our relationship with God look like as we consider what eternity will be? So what about our prayers today as we are looking forward to Christ's soon return and entering into this new phase of the relationship with God? What should our prayers look like today?
1: I think it's just the most incredible thought that the one we are praying to every day, we will one day see him face to face. You know, isn't that just extraordinary that our prayers aren't just going into the air? We're actually talking to a real God that we'll one day see. And of course, all around us, we see the signs of Matthew 24 unfolding. We see wars and rumors of wars, famines, pestilences. We see the earth coming quite quickly to this climax. And we're living in these interesting end times. And so I know that I believe personally that this is going to be very soon, that we will see Christ return to take us to be in eternity, to in heaven with him forever. But now is the time to fortify our relationship with him, because we will have this relationship that continues through eternity.
0: So I want to read a couple of Bible passages to you and give you an opportunity to kind of respond to them with respect to what we're talking about right now. Revelation 21, verses 9 through 11. Here's what it says. Then one of the seven angels who had the seven bowls filled with the seven last plagues came to me and talked with me, saying, "Come, I will show you the bride, the Lamb's

0: wife. And he carried me away in the spirit to a great and high mountain, and showed me the great city, the holy Jerusalem, descending out of heaven from God, having the glory of God. Her light was like a most precious stone, like a jasper stone, clear as crystal. So we've got this picture of this city coming down, or the glorious city, a beautiful city. What is it going to be like for us to finally be reunited with God face to face? We haven't had that experience, that opportunity for a long, long time. What's that going to be like?
1: Well, I imagine what it will be like for Adam and Eve, of course. You know, they were banished from the garden. They used to walk and talk with God. We've never had that privilege, although, of course, we walk and talk with God in a different kind of way. But to see him for the first time as, you know, in his form, as a real person that we can be with for eternity, it's just an extraordinary picture. And as we read through Revelation 21 and 22, every time I read these chapters, I'm just in awe of what God is doing for us. Of course, he's preparing this city for us. He describes it as a bride. And we also know that his church, we are his bride as well. And when we think about a new life together for a bride and groom, that wedding day is the beginning of something very special. And so when Christ returns to take us home with him, this will be the beginning of eternity with him. We know that we were created to be close to God. And ever since Adam and Eve fell and we have had this separation in our relationship with God, it's been God's greatest desire to restore that. And all throughout the Bible, this is the theme, the thread that goes throughout the Bible, the love of Christ and the love of God, that he does so much to bring us back into relationship with him. Of course, he sent Jesus to fix that gap. But we cannot really fathom what this has meant for God, what he's done from beginning to end, because we live just in this little moment in Earth's history. And yet he's given such a great cost to restore us. I really appreciate and love Philippians 3 verses 20 and 21, which says that our citizenship is in heaven, from which we also eagerly wait for the Savior, the Lord Jesus Christ, who will transform our lowly body that it may be conformed to his glorious body. So we can sometimes be so wrapped up in our earthly trials, and yet we know that when he returns, he's going to restore us and we will be new creatures. We will be in his image, perfect, without any blemishes, without any sickness in our bodies. And so as the world plummets to the end, one day we know that we will see in that eastern sky a small white cloud, and as it comes closer and closer, I wonder, as we see it, Eric, that our hearts will burn and we will realize he's here, he's coming. We know that he'll have a golden crown on his head and in his hand will be a sharp sickle, and he'll be accompanied by thousands and 10,000s of angels, and every eye will see him, the Bible tells us. As he descends, we'll hear his shout. We'll hear a trumpet call of God. The dead in Christ will rise. And then he will call us to meet him in the air. It's really just an incredible thought. And we really must know his voice today. We need to hear his voice through the scriptures to be able to hear his voice when he calls us, either from the grave or calls us in to meet him in the air. It's something that our hearts long for, you know, through the setbacks, through the questions that we have, through our Laodicean condition, all the things that we've discussed, the sin, our battle with sin, and his gift of grace, the promise that we will see him face to face, just as you and I are sitting face to face, that we will see him. What a thought.
0: When you describe these things, we lack the human words really to express these things. The last two chapters of the Bible, Revelation 21 and 22, give us probably the clearest picture of what that's going to be like. I love I love the last two chapters of the Bible and the first two chapters of the Bible, because both of those sections, the first and last two chapters of the Bible, show us what the earth is like without sin. Everything in between those chapters shows us earth in a sinful state.
1: That's so true.
0: But we can look at those first two and last two chapters and say, okay, that's what I want.
1: Yes.
0: That's where I want to be.
1: Yes.
0: How do we wrap our minds around what that could be like? All we know is sin. All we know is degradation. All we know is pain. Little glimpses here and there of bright lights and flowers and so forth. But we live in a sin-cursed planet.
1: Yeah.
0: And that's our existence. How do we wrap our minds around Revelation 21 and 22?
1: They are such beautiful chapters. And for any of our viewers, if you haven't read these chapters, or even if you have, I encourage you after you watch this to just sit down and read them. Let me just touch on a few extraordinary mind pictures that the Bible describes for us. Once we arrive in heaven, we will walk through these beautiful gates, pearl gates, jasper walls, into the city. It describes our feet walking on transparent, it must be the most pure gold streets that we walk down. We'll enter into the city and we'll see in the center of the city the throne of God. And we are told that God's people will gather by his throne to worship him. In Revelation 5, 11 and 12, we read about that. The King of the universe, our Creator, our Redeemer, our Savior, our Lord, the very one who has heard our prayers, who we've sought and received encouragement from and help from, he will have restored his creation to him once and for all. And as we kneel before him on that sea of glass that comes from his throne, we will cast our crowns at his feet in adoration and in worship. And we will sing to our Lord, what a beautiful picture this is. And then we know that the river of life comes from the throne and the tree of life grows over the river. We'll drink from that water. We'll eat the 12 fruits, one fruit each month, and eat the leaves from the tree of life. It describes this beautiful scene. As we imagine this, we really can't picture it because nothing on earth comes close. And Eric, let's read 1 Corinthians 2, verse 9, which explains this to us.
0: Paul says, "But as it is written, eye has not seen nor ear heard, nor have entered into the heart of man the things which God has prepared for those who love him."
1: So although we can talk about it, although we can read about it, and we can try to imagine, really, we cannot picture, we cannot come close to understanding what God has prepared for those who love him. And that's us, that's you and me, that's our viewers. So I know that Ellen White had a vision about heaven, and it's just, we can get a little more of a glimpse by reading that vision too, which is so profound and beautiful.
0: So what are some of the blessings that we can look forward to about heaven? We've touched on some of them. Give us a little glimpse more.
1: I think if you're a child, if we were asked to ask one of our children when they were young, they'd say, oh, I want to ride a tiger or slide down a giraffe's neck or, you know, travel to other planets. And a teenager might say, oh, I'm looking forward to not having any more homework. And for adults, we might say, I'm looking forward to being reunited with loved ones who have passed to their sleep, or for there not to be any more pain or heartache. And these are all very good, true responses, I think. There is so much to look forward to about heaven. There is other things we can look forward to, and Isaiah 65, 17 to 19 tells us a few more things.
0: "For behold, I create new heavens and a new earth, and the former shall not be remembered or come to mind. But be glad and rejoice forever in what I create. For behold, I create Jerusalem as a rejoicing, and her people a joy. I will rejoice in Jerusalem and joy in my people. The voice of weeping shall no longer be heard in her, nor the voice of crying."
1: And I think a big part of what we read both in Isaiah and also in Revelation is that there will not be any more weeping and crying. We do find ourselves in this battle, in this great controversy, to finally have escaped that battle, to be in this place of peace and joy. It really is going to be extraordinary. And that's one of the many blessings of heaven.
0: And we still have some additional blessings that we're going to be looking at as we're looking at into eternity. But there may yet be someone who has not picked up this companion book to this quarter Sabbath school lesson. we have one final opportunity to encourage them to pick it up. What would you tell them if they're thinking, I don't know, should I get it? Should I not get it? Is it worth it? What would you tell them?
1: I would say this quarter we have explored a really important topic of how to grow in a relationship with God. This topic goes beyond this quarter. I would say this is a topic you could come back to again and again if you are feeling as though you would need to strengthen your walk with the Lord. And this companion book, along with the quarterly, is a great resource for you to come back to time and time again.
0: So we want to encourage you to pick up that companion book. It's very, very easy to do. We've made it about as simple as we can. You can go to itiswritten.shop and you will find it right there. It will be an incredible blessing to you. We're going to be back in just a moment. We're on the last season, the last episode of this season, lesson number 13. We're coming into the last segment, looking at Into Eternity. You don't want to miss the last little bit coming right up. We'll be right back. At It Is Written, we are passionate about studying the Word of God, and we encourage you to be serious about it as well. 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You'll be blessed, and it's something you'll want to tell others about also. Itiswritten.study. 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
0: Welcome back to Sabbath School. We're looking today at Into Eternity. As we are growing in our relationship with God, what is that looking like as we go into eternity? Nina, let me kind of lead us into this last little segment that we have here together by asking you, what is it going to be like for us to interact with Jesus face to face again? Like we've never had the opportunity to do, to finally be able to interact with Him face to face.
1: Won't it be extraordinary? Like, I love thinking about this because, you know, we meet Jesus in His Word each day and we've heard Him speak, but to actually be there in person, it's going to be just the most incredible thought. I think we will, of course, worship. And in Revelation 5:22, we will probably say with a loud voice, "Worthy is the Lamb who was slain to receive power and riches and wisdom and strength and honor and glory and blessing." You know, I think we will certainly worship Him, but I also believe we will talk with Him one-on-one. I mean, Revelation 3:20 says that we will sit with Him on His throne. And I think we'll walk with Him through the quiet of the day as Adam and Eve did in at the beginning of our earth. We'll ask Him questions. Why did this happen, Lord? And we'll thank Him for what He's done for us, for hearing our prayers, for encouraging us through His living Word. I think we also will follow Him. In fact, Revelation 14 verse 4 says, "These are the ones who follow the Lamb wherever He goes." And of course, John the Baptist introduced Jesus as the Lamb of God. We know the disciples followed Jesus, and we will also follow the Lamb wherever He goes into eternity in heaven. And I just imagine us, His children, following Him, the Lamb who was slain, who deserves our worship and our adoration, but He's also our shepherd. The Lamb is our shepherd. And while we've been on earth, He has been leading us through the valleys that we've found ourselves in. We've been turning to Him as our guide and our helper. And it's so reassuring for us now, but I know that we will follow Him in heaven as our shepherders too. In Revelation 7:17, "For the Lamb who is in the midst of the throne will shepherd them and lead them to living fountains of waters. So we will follow Jesus in heaven. It also says a defining characteristic of God's people is that his name will be on their foreheads, Revelation 14, verse 1. And so this tells us that we will have thought about him so much, we'll love him so much that even into eternity, his name is on our minds and we will follow him as our shepherd, as our lamb.

0: How do we respond to his invitation?
1: There is several places in the Bible where Jesus asks us or invites us to come to him. The Holy Spirit wants to draw us, and that's he does. He draws us to Jesus. And I believe that today, right now, today, as our viewers are watching this, the Holy Spirit is inviting them to come to Jesus. He invites us to abide in him. We looked at that early on in the quarter. And he invites us today to come, and tomorrow, and the next day, until we see him face to face. He invites us to keep coming. And so when we respond and when we come to Jesus, it means that our heart is soft and surrendered and willing to hear what he wants to teach us, to accept his truth, to obey what he says, to feel peace because we know that he will be with us through these times until we see him face to face. In John 6:37, Jesus says, "Whoever comes to me, I will never cast out." So he gives this invitation and then he says, "I'm not going to ever turn you away. Come, abide with me, be with me until I see you face to face, and then continue to be with me through eternity." I think we should sense the urgency of this work, because perhaps there are some who hear that voice of Jesus saying, "Come," that Holy Spirit prompting, and yet we might feel too busy to spend time. We might have other things that we think are more important. And yet that relationship with Jesus, now is the day that we should invest, that we should respond to that invitation to come. Because in Revelation 22:17, it says, "And the Spirit and the bride say, 'Come,' and let him who hears say, 'Come.'" So we should invite others to come. "And let him who thirsts, whoever desires, let him take the water of life freely." So we're reminded here that this is a free invitation. It's not something that we need to buy a ticket for or do something to earn our way to heaven. It's a free gift. We just have to receive it. When we accept him into our life, everything changes. Our heart, our mind, our soul, our strength, we love the Lord. Our lives will be forever changed, both here and into eternity. And of course, Jesus says these words at the very end of the Bible in Revelation 22, verse 20, the last words of the Bible, "Surely I am coming quickly." Amen. "Even so, come, Lord Jesus." So there's that word "come" even at the very end. I appreciate this quote in early writings by Ellen White on page 39. She says, "Heaven is a good place. I long to be there and behold my lovely Jesus, who gave his life for me, and be changed into his glorious image. Oh, for language to express the glory of the bright world to come. I thirst for the living streams that make glad the city of our God."
0: The beautiful picture, a word picture of what we have. And even with all of these word pictures of what heaven is going to be like, they pale in comparison to the glory that we're actually going to see, that we're going to experience when we get there.
1: Yes.
0: But I'm grateful that we have at least these keyhole views to give us something to look forward to. Nina, we're at the end of the last lesson of this quarter. We've spent 13 weeks, 13 lessons looking at how to grow in our relationship with God. We have people watching this, listening to this all around the world who are in different stages of their relationship with God right now. In the last couple of minutes that we have left, do you have any final thoughts, final words that you would like to share as we're drawing to a close, at least this small chapter in our walk with Jesus? And of course, our hope, our great hope and prayer is that this will simply be the beginning of new studies and new directions that people go from here. But any final thoughts as we're drawing this quarter to a close?
1: I think I just want to appeal to all of our viewers and to us personally, to our families, to anyone who's hearing this message. Sometimes these messages can seem a little bit like a fairy tale. Sometimes we think, is it really true? And we are told that we are seeing just very dimly in a mirror.

0: You know, our minds are kind of dulled often. We are living in this sinful world. It's a very difficult, in some ways, but exciting time of Earth's history to be living in. And I just really would love to appeal to everyone watching to not grow weary, to stay faithful. The world is increasing in its intensity. We are at the end of time. We see things happening all around us. And regardless of the pressures that you might feel, the struggles that you might face, the hardships, Jesus, His word, His truth, His promises, they are sure. And it's the one thing that we can cling to with confidence, knowing that what He has said is true. And through the hardships, through the challenges, whatever it is that you might be facing, if you keep eternity in mind, it does make everything a lot easier. And I love one more quote I would love to share with you before I share a final Bible promise. Ellen White says, "We want to get in the habit of talking of heaven, beautiful heaven. Talk of that life which will continue as long as God shall live. And then you will forget your little trials and difficulties. Let the mind be attracted to God." So let's talk of heaven. I don't think we talk about it enough. Let's cast our minds to what He promises. And of course, the most incredible thing about heaven, we've talked about many wonderful things, but the most incredible thing will be to finally be with our Saviour, with our Lord, with our best friend. And so the promise that I would like to leave with our viewers and for both of us to claim this today, the promise that I would like to leave with us both today is Philippians 1:6, that as we keep our eyes on the goal, that we may be confident of this very thing, that He who has begun a good work in you will complete it until the day of Jesus Christ. Friends, God initiated this relationship with you, with me, with Eric, and He will complete it.
1: Amen. Nina, thank you so much for being with us this quarter, for guiding us through this this Sabbath School quarterly. It's been a real blessing. It's been a blessing to have you here, and I know that all of us have been blessed as a result of it, and by the grace of God, inspired, re-inspired to dwell in that relationship with Christ. And I trust that you feel exactly the same way. The best thing that you can do right now is to not just say, well, that was a great quarter, really enjoyed that study, and then go back to life as usual. Now's not the opportunity. Now is not the time for that. Jesus is coming soon. And when He comes, everything is going to be absolutely worth it. The good news is it can be worth it today too. As you walk with Him, His promise is He will walk with you. He's not going to leave you alone. He's not going to leave you, not going to forsake you. He will walk with you all along the dusty roads of life. And as you stumble and fall and scrape your knee, which happens from time to time, He'll be there to help lift you up, brush you off, and help you on the road toward the kingdom. Thank you for joining us this quarter on Sabbath School. When we come back again next week, we're going to have a brand new season, a brand new subject, which you are not going to want to miss. It's going to strengthen your walk with Jesus. It's going to strengthen you. It's going to strengthen your faith. And it's going to be something that you want to share with other people as well. So I look forward to seeing you again next week here on Sabbath School, brought to you by It Is Written.

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How often do you understand your Bible? Sometimes biblical passages can seem confusing and challenging to grasp. Would you like to discover how you can

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3: We're encouraged to finish strong from our passage today, Philippians chapter 2, verse 16. Hold tightly to the word of life, so that when Christ returns, I will be proud that I did not lose the race and that my work was not useless. Philippians chapter 2, verse 16.

If you could go back in time to change one thing about your life, what would it be? The answers range from comic to cautionary. I'd be better looking. I'd have a smaller nose. I'd make a lot of money. I'd marry a different person. For each of us, there's one thing we would change to give ourselves a better story. I'd understand God's love much sooner in my life, say the truly wise among us. For them, it's not a classic story of regret. There's no self-loathing, guilt, or fear. What they would change is a misperception built on what the culture tells us about God instead of what the scriptures say. God was in Christ, reconciling the world to himself, no longer counting people's sins against them. And he gave us this wonderful message of reconciliation. They only wish they could have known the Father's love more deeply, for a longer time. How much the world of every day would have been colored differently.

0: differently if they had known all along that underneath are the everlasting arms. Give me more joy. Let me be always washed in grace. Give me more years of knowing what is really true. God sent his Son into the world not to judge the world, but to save the world through him. Now stay in grace.
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2: A man named Lawson approached a Mercy Ship's volunteer and mumbled, "I came here to get help." It was hard to understand what he was saying. The tumor in his mouth was so large he could barely speak. For 4 years, it had been growing, slowly taking everything from him. The people in his village would not sell him food because they worried his condition was contagious. His wife abandoned him and their children out of fear. Without work or food, he could not provide for his children. Lawson knew that he needed help, so he turned to the strangers who had arrived in his country longing for mercy. Aboard the hospital ship, he found more than he could imagine. Not only was the tumor removed, but the love the volunteers showed him brought hope back into his life. Before he left, he had one more thing he wanted to share with our crew. "I survived! Praise the Lord! Hallelujah! Amen!"
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1: 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James 5, verse 16. 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
3: Rwanda is a small, landlocked, mountainous country in East Central Africa. Although most people remember Rwanda for its horrific genocide, which killed over 800,000 people in 1994, today its varied ethnic groups live peacefully. Recently, I visited Rwanda, sharing the message of God's love and the hopeful Bible prophecies regarding the future. One evening after my presentation in the capital city, Kigali, as I was leaving the auditorium, a young boy stopped me. He must have been 8, maybe 9 years old. With a touch of sadness in his voice, he said, "Sir, I have no daddy. Would you be my daddy?" Orphans throng Kigali city streets. They often beg for a few cents to survive. But this lad moved me to the core of my being. I got a lump in my throat. There was a knot in the pit of my stomach and a tear in my eye. I put my arm around his shoulder and gently said, "Son, you have a heavenly father much better than me. One day he will send his son Jesus to come and take you home. You'll never be lonely again." Soon, many more orphans came. They gathered around me. There were so many of them. And I looked into the eyes of these young boys. And I thought to myself, their only hope is in this life to get some help, some support. Maybe somebody sponsors them to school. That's why my wife and I sponsor orphan children to school in Africa. But I thought, we've got to help them here. But the ultimate solution is the coming of Jesus. And I thought, these boys are never going to have to roam the streets begging again. They'll never be homeless again because there's a God that loves them. He's coming again for them. Yes, I believe that we must do everything we can for orphan children and make sacrifices for them. But I know that no matter how many orphans we help, there are more to help. And so as I hugged that little boy that night, and I said to him, "There's a God in heaven, and Jesus is going to come, and he's going to take you home." He smiled back at me as if to say, "I understand." A faint glimmer of hope pierced the darkness of his life. The thought of our Lord's return lifted his spirits. The second coming of Christ is more than some religious, boring dogma. It's much more than an uninteresting tenet of a religious creed to millions. It's the one thing that keeps them going day after day. The return of our Lord has buoyed the spirits of people of all ages for centuries. It's the blessed hope for the young couple whose first child was born dead, for the wife whose husband died with lung cancer, for the father whose son was killed by a drunk driver, for the parents whose boy was gunned down in a gangland slaying, the survivors of earthquakes, floods, and tornadoes who long to be reunited with their loved ones find hope in the second coming of Christ. Bible prophecy foretells the return of our Lord 1,500 times. It's found once in every 25 verses in the New Testament. For every prophecy on the first coming of Christ in the Old Testament, get this, there are 8 referring to the second coming of Christ. The second coming of Christ, the return of our Lord in the clouds of glory, is a certainty in the Bible. For the Bible prophets, the return of our Lord is not guesswork. It's definite. The psalmist David declares in Psalm 50, verse 3, "Our God shall come and not keep silent." The Apostle Paul adds, "The Lord himself shall descend from heaven," 1 Thessalonians chapter 4, verse 16. The Lord himself shall descend, not he might descend, not it's likely that he'll return, not it's highly possible that he'll return, not the odds are pointing in his favor. No, he says, "The Lord shall descend from heaven." There's a definiteness about that. The angels testify, in fact. In Acts chapter 1, verse 9 to 11, when the disciples were standing there watching Jesus ascend into heaven in glory, the angels stood by and they said, "This same Jesus shall come in like manner as you've seen him go into heaven." And you remember Jesus himself promised. Jesus said, "Let not your heart be troubled." John 14, chapter 1 to 3, Jesus said, "Let not your heart be troubled. You believe in God, believe also in me. In my Father's house are many mansions. If it were not so, I would have told you. I go to prepare a place for you. And if I go and prepare a place for you," Jesus says, "I will come again." We praise God that these promises of the Bible are true. The second coming of Christ is one of the most prominent themes of the New Testament. It's the blessed hope of every Christian. Yet many Bible-believing churchgoers are totally misled on this subject. Unwittingly, they've accepted a counterfeit which has no foundation in the Bible. They've accepted error in the place of truth. They've accepted falsehood rather than what the Bible says. They've read books about prophecy rather than the teaching of the Bible itself. Satan is preparing their minds for his greatest deception. You say, greatest deception? One way Satan wants to deter every hoping Christian is to set us up for a bold, convincing impersonation of the second coming of Christ. Could this really be possible? The Bible says, yes, it can be, it will be. Listen, Satan the devil is a fallen angel with awesome supernatural powers. God's word does its best to warn us. In 2 Corinthians 11, verse 14, it says, "Satan himself is transformed into an angel of light." Once heaven's highest angel, Lucifer, Satan won't hesitate to pass himself off as the brilliant, magnetic angel he once was. He was this majestic angel with this magnetic power personality to draw other angels around him. And the Bible says one third of the angels fell with him that were cast out of heaven in Revelation chapter 12. That's why Jesus, after talking to his disciples about his second coming, giving the signs of the times where Jesus said that you be warned. He warns us, Matthew 24, verse 25 and 26. He says, "See, I've told you before." He told us when before it would happen. "Therefore, if they say to you, 'Look, he's in the desert,' do not go out. 'Look, he's in the inner chambers,' do not believe it." Jesus knew that an attempt would be made to impersonate his second coming. Revelation 12, verse 12 says, "Woe to the inhabitants of the earth, for the devil has come down to you having great wrath because he knows he has a short time." The shorter the time to Jesus' return, the greater will be Satan's wrath and his deceptions. As time runs out, Satan will become more desperate to deceive millions with a false second coming. I want to ask you seriously, what if a cry went out, "Christ is in San Francisco. Christ is in Moscow. He's come. He's in São Paulo or Nairobi or Rome. He's walking the streets. He's stretching out his hands. He's returned. Come to meet Christ." He's even uttering the words of the Sermon on the Mount. Thousands are coming to him. They're being healed of cancer, blindness. They're being raised up off beds of illness. Come to Christ. What if he was supposedly in this large stadium with 80, 90,000, 100,000 people, the great stadiums of the world? What if you were healing people, preaching sermons that seemed like they were very loving, would you go? How would you know if it were the true Christ or the devil himself? Someone says, oh, Satan could never work miracles. That's how I'd know. Someone else says, Satan could never heal people of cancer or blindness. Only God could do that. Don't be so sure. The last book of the Bible, the book of Revelation, warns the last generation of Christians about spirits of devils. Listen to this, Revelation 16, verse 14, working miracles which go forth unto the kings of the earth and the whole world. I'm simply quoting the Bible. Revelation 16, 14 says that the spirits of devils would work what? Miracles. And what would they do? They'd go forth to the kings of the earth. So can the devil work miracles? Yes or no? Yes, that's what the Bible says. If the devil can make people sick, he can simply withdraw his hand and apparently heal them. Now, don't misunderstand me. God can work miracles. Does God work miracles? Absolutely. But won't the devil, with his supernatural power, counterfeit those miracles to accomplish his own purpose of deceiving people? Remember this in the story of Moses in the book of Exodus, Moses casts down his rod and it becomes a serpent. And what do the magicians there do? They cast down their rods, the magicians of Egypt, and they become serpents. So they work the miracle. It was a false counterfeit miracle, of course. Now Moses' serpent, of course, ate them up. You see, what if Satan actually repeats some of Jesus' beautiful words? What if he works miracles to deceive people? Indeed he will. That's what the Bible warns us against. The Apostle Paul sounds an urgent alarm regarding the one who is coming after the working of Satan with all power, signs, and lying wonders, 2 Thessalonians chapter 3, verse 9. So the Antichrist will come with the working of Satan with all power, signs, and lying wonders. Satan masqueraded in the Garden of Eden as a kind benefactor of the race. He deceived Eve into thinking he had her best good in mind. Again, Satan will attempt to deceive millions into thinking he is the originator of all good things. He'll deceive people through miraculous signs and awesome wonders. How can you and I be kept from these deceptions of Satan? How can we be kept from these last day delusions? There's only one way, and that's knowing what the Bible really teaches about Christ's second coming. God will never allow Satan to counterfeit the genuine return of Jesus. That's beyond his diabolical power. So if we understand how Christ is going to come, and Bible prophets clearly tell us just how he will come, we won't be deceived. Satan's the counterfeiter. Before I share with you what these true prophets have told us about the genuine return of Jesus, I want to warn you about the second way Satan will try to counteract the second coming. Besides impersonation, he'll also try counterfeiting. He'll come up with a counterfeit doctrine of the second coming. In fact, he's already done this, and millions have been swept into it. It's called that Jesus will just kind of sneak back. Entire denominations teach this truth. The best-selling book, Left Behind, series is based on it. It's preached all over religious television. It's preached on religious radio. There are just three primary problems with this doctrine.
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3: There are just three primary problems with this doctrine. Number one, it's not in the Bible. Number two, it's not in the Bible. And number three, it's not in the Bible. According to these teachings, the Bible teaches, they say, that Jesus is kind of coming secretly to the earth. He'll snatch away his followers, take them back to heaven with him. Those who are left behind will go through 7 years of tribulation, some say, but those left on earth will have a second chance at salvation. You see, millions believe in this doctrine, even though it's not remotely found in the Bible. Only two or three verses are used by these raptures to support their belief, and I'll look at those verses with you in a moment. What the Bible does say about God is that he does nothing secretly. Notice with me in Amos 3, verse 7, surely the Lord God does nothing unless he reveals his secret to his servants, the prophet. If God's about to do something, he doesn't keep it secret. He tells his prophets what will happen, and they in turn communicate it to God's people. And certainly God wouldn't keep secret the greatest future event yet to take place in human history. God isn't in the habit of sneaking around. There's nothing in the Bible about a quiet secret coming of Christ. Now let's look first at some of the verses that supposedly support this idea. The first is in Matthew chapter 24. Here Jesus was telling his disciples about his second coming in verses 37 to 40. He said this, "For as in the days before the flood they were eating and drinking, marrying and giving in marriage until the day that Noah entered the ark and did not know until the flood came and took them all away, so also will be the coming of the Son of Man be. There'll be two in the field, one will be taken and one left. Two women will be grinding at the mill, one will be taken, the other left." In this passage, those who believe that Christ will come secretly say that Jesus is coming and only the righteous will know that he's coming, and he takes one here, one there, the others are left behind. But notice something. Notice that these verses did not say who are left behind alive. In fact, the Bible says in 2 Thessalonians 2, verse 8, that at the second coming of Christ, the forces of evil and wickedness, which would include all who reject Christ, he'll destroy with the brightness of his coming. In Luke chapter 17, the Bible gives us a detailed description of the two classes alive at the return of our Lord. In Noah's day, there were two classes, the saved and the lost. In Lot's day, there were two classes, the saved and the lost. Both in Noah and Lot's day, the class which were left behind were not left alive. They were destroyed. You read that in Luke chapter 17, verse 27 and 29. So let's just look at this carefully. Let's let the Bible speak for itself. One of the big challenges, of course, is when you read what human beings say. I love what that old poem that says, what says the Bible, the blessed Bible to me? The teachings of men so often mislead me, but what says the Bible, the blessed Bible to me? Now notice, Luke 17, we'll start there with verse 26. As it was in the days of Noah, so shall it be in the days of the Son of Man. So what was it like in the days of Noah? They ate, they drank, they married, they were given in marriage until the day that Noah entered the ark and the flood came and did what? Destroyed them all. So in Noah's day, there were two classes, the saved and the lost. When the flood came, they were destroyed. The ones that were left behind were destroyed. The ones that were taken went into the ark and were saved. They were taken into the ark. Verse 28, likewise is also in the days of Lot. They ate, they drank, they bought, they sold, they planted, they built. But on the day that Lot went out of Sodom, it rained fire and brimstone from heaven and destroyed them all. So how many classes in Noah's day? Two. Those that were saved and those that were lost. What about Lot's day? Those that were saved and those that fire rained down from heaven and destroyed them. Verse 30 of Luke 17, even so will it be in the day when the Son of Man is revealed. In that day, whoever is in his housetop and his goods in the house, let him not come down or take them away. And likewise, let him who is in the field, let him not return back. Remember Lot's wife, what happened to her? She returned back and was destroyed. What's the issue? Verse 33, whoever seeks to save his life is going to do what? Lose it. When? When Christ comes again. Whoever loses his life, what's going to happen? He's going to preserve it. So those who've given their lives to Jesus,

0: their life is going to be preserved. Then notice verse 34, 35, and 36 and 37. I tell you, in that night, there'll be two men in the field, one taken and one left. In Noah's day, were there two classes? Was one taken, saved in the ark, and one left behind, lost? Yes. In Lot's day, was there one taken away out of the city? Yes. Was one left behind? And what happened to them? They were burned up. They were consumed. Even so, it'll be when the Son of Man is revealed. Two women will be standing together. One will be taken, the other left. Two men will be in the field, one taken, the other left. Now listen to verse 37. These people are not left alive. They answered and said to him, "Where, Lord?" And he said to them, "Wherever the body is, there the eagles will be gathered together." In other words, those who are left are destroyed with the brightness of Christ's coming. The issue is whether you save your life or you lose it. Right after the passage, two men shall be in the field, the one taken, the other left. The question is asked, where, Lord? In other words, what happens to the class left behind? The answer is plain. Wherever the body is, there'll be the eagles gathered together. Luke 17, verse 37. Revelation 19, verse 21 tells us that those left behind are slain and the fowls eat their flesh. There is no second chance after Jesus comes. A second verse used to support the idea of Christ coming secretly is 1 Corinthians chapter 15, verse 51 to 53. He says, "Behold, I tell you a sleep, tell you a mystery. We shall not all sleep, but we shall be all be changed in a moment, in the twinkling of an eye, at the last trumpet. For the trumpet will sound, and the dead will be raised incorruptible, and we shall be changed. For this corruptible must put on incorruption, and this mortal must put on immortality." Rapturists focus on the words "changed in a moment, in the twinkling of an eye." And they see this as the moment of the rapture. But notice that this passage is about the second coming, and it says it'll happen at the last trumpet. It says the trumpet will sound. How could even Jesus keep his coming secret with a trumpet blasting to announce it? Now, there's just one final text that supposedly supports this idea of Christ coming secretly. Here it is in 1 Thessalonians chapter 4, verse 16 to 18. It says, "For the Lord himself will descend from heaven with a shout, with the voice of an archangel, with the trumpet of God, and the dead in Christ will rise first. Then we who are alive and remain shall be caught up together with them in the clouds to meet the Lord in the air. Thus we shall always be with the Lord. Therefore comfort one another with these words." Again, those who believe Christ is coming secret pull just a few words of this passage out of context. They highlight the words, "We who are alive and remain shall be caught up." Actually, it's from this text in the ancient Latin translation that the word "rapture," from the Latin "rapire," for caught up, was actually derived. But rapture is simply that, a catching upward or a carrying away. Does it mean it's secret? Notice the context. It says here, and let's look at it together. Let's just read the Bible and accept the Bible for what it says and how it reads. We'll just look, and let's suppose you knew absolutely nothing about the Bible and you came across this passage. You didn't read any books about it. You didn't read any Bible commentaries about it, but you simply read the Word of God. Would you think honestly that this passage is talking about a secret coming of Christ? I'll start with verse 15. "For this we say to you by the word of the Lord, that we which are alive and remain until the coming of the Lord will by no means precede those who are asleep." The Thessalonians thought that if Jesus came and they were caught up to meet Jesus in the sky, that they would, what would happen to their dead loved ones? So he's explaining this. Now look at verse 16. Does this sound secret to you? "For the Lord himself will descend from heaven with a shout." With a what? A shout. Is that secret? "With the voice of the archangel." Is that secret? "With the trumpet of God." Is that secret? "And the dead in Christ will rise first. Then we which are alive and remain shall be caught up together with them in the clouds to meet the Lord in the air. Thus we'll always be with the Lord. Therefore comfort one another with these words." So here we find that the context, all those who have died in Christ throughout all of history are being resurrected from their graves and resting places. The voice of the archangel is heard. The trumpet of God is sounding. A secret coming? Hardly. If Christ wanted to sneak down to earth and secretly snatch away his followers, he certainly wouldn't sabotage his own intentions with trumpet blasts and loud angel voices. The roots of the idea of Christ coming secretly reach all the way back to the Reformation, when the established church launched what came to be called a counter-reformation to contend with Martin Luther and other reformers. Luther believed that Christ was coming visibly, audibly, literally. Later religious leaders arose who experienced visions that supposed that moved the teaching forward, and little by little, other elements were brought in to create an entire system of doctrine that simply is not found in your Bible or mine. Now, you may be wondering, what difference does it really make whether I believe in this idea of a secret rapture or not? The answer is simply this. If those of us who love Jesus and look forward to his return at the second coming can be convinced that if we miss the rapture and are left behind, we still have a second chance to be saved, we may delay a decision for Christ. If we think that we have that second chance, we may not feel as much urgency to be ready to meet Jesus. It's like that old saying, don't worry if you miss the bus, there's always another one coming along. But friends, look, the Bible says there is no other bus coming along. If we are not ready to meet Jesus when he comes, if we've not chosen him daily as our Lord and Savior, we will be lost forever. There is no second chance, the Bible says. Now is the day of salvation. Now is the accepted hour. Can you see what a masterful counterfeit this doctrine of Satan really is? It's a teaching that plays with the eternal destinies of men and women. And do you really want to take chances with your own personal destiny? Now is the chance to make a decision full and complete for Christ. Well, then, if the Bible doesn't teach this idea that Christ is coming secretly, then what does it teach about the second coming of Christ? What will that event be like?
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0: Let's just look at just a few of the Bible references about the second coming of Jesus. Here's one. Titus chapter 2, verse 13, that says, Christ's return will be glorious. Verse 11 to 13, for the grace of God that brings salvation has appeared to all men, teaching us that denying ungodliness and worldly lusts, we should live soberly, righteously, and godly in this present world. Now notice, the grace of God brings salvation. We're not saved by works, we're saved by grace. But the grace of God teaches us to deny ungodliness. The grace of God teaches us to deny worldly lust. The grace of God teaches us that we should live righteously and godly. Why? Because we're looking for the blessed hope and the glorious appearing of our Lord and Savior Jesus Christ, who gave himself for us that he might redeem us from every lawless deed and purify for himself his own special people, zealous of good works. We're looking for the blessed hope and the glorious appearing. The theme of the glorious return of our Lord runs all through Scripture.

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Philippians chapter 2, verse 16. Hold tightly to the word of life, so that when Christ returns, I will be proud that I did not lose the race, and that my work was not useless. Philippians chapter 2, verse 16.

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If you have a Bible, would you turn please to Matthew chapter 26, verse 26. Matthew 26:26, it's on page 669 in the Red Pew Bible that's somewhere near where you're sitting. Page 669, Matthew chapter 26, beginning with verse 26, and we're going to read through verse 30. The scene is this. Somewhere in an upper room in Jerusalem, Jesus has gathered with his disciples to engage in something which came to be called the Last Supper, which has a little bit of irony to it because actually it wasn't the Last Supper. It is a supper that's been celebrated probably millions of times since then. And today we are going to celebrate that Last Supper yet again. Notice what Jesus says here towards the end of the meal. Let's set some context here. Verse 26. While they were eating, Jesus took bread, gave thanks, and broke it, and gave it to his disciples, saying, "Take and eat. This is my body." Then he took the cup, gave thanks, and offered it to them, saying, "Drink from it, all of you. This is my blood of the covenant, which is poured out for many for the forgiveness of sins. I tell you, I will not drink of this fruit of the vine from now on until that day when I drink it anew with you in my Father's kingdom." When they had sung a hymn, they went out to the Mount of Olives. Verse 29, one more time, please. "I tell you," Jesus says, "I will not drink of this fruit of the vine from now on until that day when I drink it anew with you in my Father's kingdom." If I didn't know better, I would be tempted to think that Jesus' words in verse 29 don't carry much meaning. I mean, they're almost kind of like an addendum here at the end of a meal together, right? You know, they have this meal together. Jesus says these words about his body and the bread and his blood and the juice there. And then he says, "And I'm not going to do this again until I come into the kingdom." And there's no record of the disciples responding. There's no oohs and ahs from them. You know, "Praise the Lord. This is so wonderful." None of that. Instead, they go out. They're done with the meal. It's like Jesus said, "I'm not going to drink this again until the kingdom comes. Ciao for now. Let's go." And off they go to the garden. No one thinks anything more of it. But if we read the writings that many of these same disciples later wrote, it becomes very clear that Jesus' words in verse 29, far from being trite, were extraordinarily important to them. In fact, they were so special that those words in verse 29 might just have been something like this. In the early 1980s, my family came into possession of a brand new 1983 Dodge Aries K station wagon. Now, I know that most of you know exactly what that looks like, but just in case you don't, this is actually a 1988 example, but in those days, models didn't change that much from year to year. So R83 looked pretty much like this. It was white, it had the black stripe down the side, same wheels, etc. All of that almost identical to this picture. And I tell you what, this was thrilling. Because no one in my blood family had ever purchased a new car before.

And that's because we're cheap, right? We want someone else to take the depreciation hit. So we're going to wait, you know, 1 or 2 years. Somebody else is going to take that big drop. And in my case, I wait 20, 25 years before I purchase a vehicle, and then I'll have it, right? Because all the depreciation has gone out of it. This was a brand new car, and it was incredibly exciting. Now, I know what some of you are thinking. Some of you are thinking, wow, we just don't see thoroughbred classics like that on the road very much anymore, do we, right? And you're absolutely right. And the reason why you don't see more of these is because the entire Aries series of cars that Dodge built in the 1980s, the engines and transmissions were decent, but the bodies were made of tinfoil and paper mache. And if they got near moisture of any kind, they would begin to melt, all right? So they didn't last terribly long. But I didn't know any of that in 1983, and frankly, I didn't care. This was a new car, and because of that, it was awesome. The list of features and amenities in this car, I mean, it was the length of your arm. It was incredible. They had, for instance, fresh tan velour seats. Does any of you remember what velour is? I mean, it has a smell to it. It smelled new to me. It was incredible. It had chromed plastic door handle surrounds and stereo knobs and a shifter knob. And I mean, there's all kinds of plastic chrome all throughout the car. There was a hideaway cover to go over the cargo bay in the back for all the secret, top secret stuff that you carry in a Dodge station wagon, okay? And there was a chrome roof rack for extra luggage. Under the hood, nothing less than 2.2 liters of raw fury, and the brochure said it made 100 horsepower. Now, we later came to realize that of that 100 horsepower, there were probably 20 or 30 of those horses that were not feeling well, they were sick, some of them were actually just dead, all right? And so it wasn't a terribly fast car, but still, that's what the brochure said. And for me, in my 12, 13-year-old mind, the crowning feature of that car was the electronic green-fonted space-age digital clock on the dash that glowed proudly. I mean, it would light up the whole front of the car at night. And it was as if to say, the owners of this new car are the most technologically advanced family on planet Earth. Now, you should know, I'm not exaggerating in my excitement about this car. It really was that exciting to me. And maybe if you know a little bit of the background, you might understand why. This was 1983. The previous 10 to 12 years of my life had been very chaotic and very unpredictable. There had been broken relationships many of them in my family. And on top of that, we were very poor. We were genuinely poor. Now, we were not so destitute that we did not have food. I don't remember ever going without a meal. And we usually had clothes, either that we had purchased or that somebody else had purchased for us. We didn't have a car. We didn't have a car. My mother was, praise the Lord, there was a situation. She worked for the public health department. And because of that, there was a car that she could use for work-related activities. So the key was to plan the dropping off and the picking up from school, for instance, or doctor's appointment, something like that, based on going to and from work-related things, because then she would have transportation and she could take us there. And then my first stepfather came along, and he had an amazing job and a big paycheck to prove it. And we went from 0 to 60 financially in about 2 seconds flat. And we bought a new house. I'd never seen a house like that, especially one that I was going to live in. We had a corner lot there. It was incredible. And we bought a brand new car. And stability seemed to be coming back into my life. And that 1983 Dodge Aries station wagon seemed to embody all of those good things. So given all of that, you can perhaps understand that when I sat down in that car to go somewhere, the message I received was clear. You're safe. You're comfortable. There's nothing broken or malfunctioning here. Life is looking good, and oh, the places you'll go. All because that car was new. You know, very often the communion service is conducted in such a way that it focuses

0: exclusively on two general periods, the past and the present. And that's understandable. The past, of course, is the cross. You know, 2,000 years ago, Jesus died on the cross, making our salvation possible. The present is the new life in Jesus today that was purchased back 2,000 years ago. That's represented by the loaf of bread and the cup of juice. All of those things speak to the reality in the here and now of Jesus, the new life in Jesus Christ today. Amen and amen. But when we carefully review the words of Jesus in Matthew 26, verse 29, we see that there is more than just the past and the present symbolized in this meal. The past and the present in him, make no mistake, are awesome, but the best is yet to come in the not too distant future. I mean, the old song is still true. This world is not our home. We are just a passing through. Heaven is on its way. And the communion meal that we're going to share today is a guarantee of that soon coming reality. A reality that will far outstrip anything that we have here. It will even be better than a brand new Dodge station wagon. For instance, there's going to be far more than tan velour seats in heaven. There's going to be mansions, each one prepared for us personally by our Savior, custom made just for us by the master architect himself. There won't be any chrome in heaven, because who needs chrome when there's massive city gates made of a single pearl, streets made of pure gold, and crowns on our heads placed there by Jesus Christ himself. There's no hideaway covers over the cargo bay in heaven. No. Because in heaven, transparency will be the order of the day. No more secrets. Eden will be restored in heaven. And while our bodies, we are told, will be clothed, our consciences and our characters will, as it were, go naked. For all that we are on the outside will at last match all that we really are on the inside. Chrome roof rack for extra luggage. Well, that's going to be up to Jesus. But I suspect that with all the trips that we'll be able to take, you know, trips to other worlds, trips to see the wonders of the universe, that trips with all the saints and the angels and the unfallen beings, the immense concerts and special programs in honor of God, our King, all of that just might require an extra bag or two. I suspect we'll call carpool quite a bit. We like to be with one another in heaven. And under the hood, what source of power will we run on? Well, in heaven, we're going to run on Jesus. And that means we're going to be in pretty good shape, I think. Those aches and pains that you're feeling right now, they're going to be gone. The sickness that laid you low a few days or weeks ago, that's going to be long gone too. The disease that took your mother, your father, your child, that special friend, all of it will be receding fast, quickly into the eternity rearview mirror. And when you and I finally stroll down those streets of gold and we find a golden park bench and sit and sink into that new seat, the message we receive then will be crystal clear. At long, long last, we're safe. At long, long last, we are beyond comfortable. There's nothing broken or malfunctioning here. Life is looking good, and oh, the places we'll go. All because in God's kingdom, everything, every last thing, including us, will always and forevermore be 100% completely new. Amen. And again, the loaf and the cup that we will take part in today guarantee this, because when Jesus said, and I quote, "I will not drink from this fruit of the vine from now on until that day when I drink it new with you in my Father's kingdom," it wasn't just a random statement to close out an evening. It was a promise. This is going to happen, he said. This dark world will come to an end. The new kingdom of light is coming. I guarantee it, Jesus says. So may the loaf that we eat today remind us, yes, of the price of our salvation that Christ paid in the past. May the cup that we drink of today remind us of the new life Christ lives to give us in the present. And may our time at this divine table serve as a fresh reminder of Christ's guarantee that the brand new, safe, secure, beyond comfortable, never to fade best
1: is soon to come. Let me pray with you. Jesus, we are beyond honored to be able to partake of this meal, because indeed it is a promise. It is a voucher. It is a guarantee that the better world is coming. I pray that as we eat of this loaf, Lord, as we drink of this cup, that these things will be driven home to us, that we may know for certain in our hearts the deep reality that you are coming soon, and that we can be with you in that new place. May each of us be ready, for we ask it in your name. Amen.

We hope you've enjoyed today's message from God's Word, presented by Pastor Shane Anderson, lead pastor of the Pioneer Memorial Church, located in Berrien Springs, Michigan. 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His email address is shane.anderson@pmchurch.org. Again, that's shane.anderson@pmchurch.org. Until next time, may God bless you and keep you. May He wrap His arms of love around you and give you peace.

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1: Most assuredly, I say to you, unless one is born of water and the Spirit, he cannot enter the kingdom of God. That which is born of the flesh is flesh, and that which is born of the Spirit is spirit. Jesus, John 3, 5, and 6. Hi, it's Nathan, and this is day 27 of 30 days on the Mount of Blessing, part 3, and other sayings of Jesus. Two worlds are at war within us and around us. The flesh, our desire to live a life aimed at achieving the very best for ourselves, and the Spirit, the call of the Spirit of God on our hearts to become what we were always meant to be, life givers. And these two kingdoms are exclusive. We cannot pursue the best interests of self and simultaneously respond to the call of the Spirit to live a life of blessing. To move from self-interest to other-centered living is such a radical shift that it is represented as a new birth, a fresh creation. No, it doesn't wreck us or erase our unique identity, but it does birth in us something so new and beautiful that everything about us begins to take on a new shine. It is the beginning of us becoming the best version of ourselves imaginable. And it unfolds in a daily journey of releasing the old and being reborn into the new.

0: 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I just want to step in and state how grateful I am for this wonderful Christian radio station. 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May God give you strength, and may we, your friends, support you and pray for you in your wonderful work.
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5: 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I'm Cindy Tang with Moving Moments,

ready to exercise at the gym. Then I ran into one friend, then another, and they wanted to talk. Well, I ended up exercising my mouth instead of my body that day. And at first it felt like an interruption, but then maybe it wasn't. In Luke 8, starting with verse 44, Jesus was on his way to heal a young girl when a woman touched his cloak. He stopped and spoke to her. That interruption led to her healing. Sometimes we see interruptions as annoyances, but God sees them as assignments. So today, when your plans change, pause before you get frustrated, because what feels like a delay could be part of His plan. 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I'm Cindy Tang with Moving Moments. 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
6: We're encouraged to finish strong from our passage today, Philippians chapter 2, verse 16. 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Philippians chapter 2, verse 16.

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1: Welcome to Reaching Your Heart with Pastor Michael Oxentenko, a program designed to inspire you and bring you closer to Jesus Christ. 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
2: Dear heart, there is no place in your Christian experience for you to latch onto the idea that you do not need to understand the prophecies. Jesus Christ was very clear. If you want a gospel experience at the end of time, you need to focus in, commit yourself in the Spirit to the study of Scripture, and you can understand the book of Daniel. No missing this in his instruction. He's very clear. Humility, the pursuit of the truth, is possible at the end of time. In many ways, Daniel's life is a prototype of the final generation of Christians who will understand the prophecies at the end of time. Take your Bibles and go to Daniel 10, verse 12, and we'll start our journey from Daniel 10 through 11 to 12. Daniel 10, verse 12, "Then he that is an angel said to me, 'Fear not, Daniel, for from the first day that you set your mind to understand and humbled yourself before your God, your words have been heard, and I have come because of your words.'" Now go down to verse 14. "And I came to make you understand what is to befall your people in the latter days, for the vision is for days yet to come." Verse 21, "But I will tell you what is inscribed in the book of truth. There is none who contends by my side against these except Michael, your prince." Four concepts emerge in these verses that we have just read. Concept number one, Daniel humbled himself so he could understand. You see, Daniel is a model. He is a one-person model or foretaste of the final generation of believers who will dig in, get serious, get committed, and understand the prophetic truth for the end of time. And we find that as he starts this journey, the Bible is very clear he humbled himself so he could understand. There are people today who are too proud to understand. There are things that get in the way. Sometimes people think that when they acquire a higher degree, that gives them a higher advantage in understanding biblical truth, and it does not. There are sometimes people who think that because they have status in the church, that somehow that gives them a pipeline to God, and they don't have to dig in humility and study the Scriptures. It does not. The person who is too proud to admit that they need help from God, the person who is too proud to admit that he's a sinner in need of divine illumination and guidance in his life, that person cannot even start the journey to understand the prophecies. Concept number two, in addition to humility, Daniel set his mind to understand. Now the key word is set. He made it up in his mind that he was not going to be satisfied with anything less than understanding. He took time to study. He didn't give up when it was hard. He persevered until it became clear to him. He believed the angel that he could understand, even if the journey was difficult. Concept number three, Daniel prayed for help. Daniel's experience teaches us that no one is smart enough to understand without heavenly help. And the text says the angel came and made him understand. No humility plus no study plus no prayer equals no understanding. Concept number four, Daniel accepted the clear statement from the angel that the prophecy represents an expression of real truth. No mystical meanings here. No existential babbling that somehow makes the text into some philosophical meanderings around feelings that have no concrete reality in the world in which we live. No, at all. There is real truth for a people who really study the prophecies. And the angel said to Daniel, "I am going to show you what is written in the book of truth." He meant business. He meant historical reality. He meant a knowledge of God's love down to the end of time, chronicled by the events of human history. Jesus and the angel agree with humility, focus, and prayer. Dear heart, you can dig into your Bible, you can know the truth, and you can be ready for Jesus' return. The question is rightly asked today, with all the different views spinning around out there, especially during the spin season, how can I understand the prophecies? Have you ever asked that question? How can I really understand the prophecies? In the book of Daniel, there's a vital principle that is operative, and I think we need to understand it, or else a person who is pursuing understanding can become discouraged. And it is this: understanding in terms of prophetic truth always comes after a time test. Take your Bibles and go down to Daniel 1, verse 5. Daniel 1, verse 5. And let me illustrate this. I had a friend who studied Greek with me at college. His name was Doug, and I don't want to tell you his last name. And he was the ultimate popular guy on campus in the theology program. I say theology because he had chosen to take Greek with the rest of us. Those who took a religion major didn't want to go through the Greek and the Hebrew necessary to get the theology degree. And so in that sense, he had a commendable way to him. And I remember as I was slaving at my Greek, he said, "Mike, no problem. You just have to learn the feel through this thing. You study too hard. Lighten up." Now, I knew I had one semester until I had a final exam. And that final exam was to be a cold turkey translation from the Greek Septuagint. And I didn't want to be caught not knowing my Greek. And he just simply said, "No problem, I'll get through. I'll smile at the teacher. He likes me anyway." And he thought people skills would get him through this exam. Of course, I looked like your perennial nerd as I was there studying hard, trying to make it through the course, you know, going through the flashcards and the like. And I never will forget when we came to the end of the exam, my teacher made the announcement, "Everyone who has an A can forget the final exam because you understand the subject matter now. And I don't need to test you because I've seen your progress all along. And if you're to take this test, I know you do okay." So he says, "Well, Mike, go do something. Go down to the campus kitchen, take the day off. You don't have to take the exam." So two or three of us left without having to bother with the final exam. I did, though, see the test. When he pulled it out, it was a piece of Genesis 6, Septuagint Greek, and it was syntactical questions, and it was complex structural issues. And I thought to myself, "And there shall be weeping and gnashing of teeth." You see, it's important to take advantage of the time as you grow and learn. And in the book of Daniel, there's a time test followed by understanding. And this is clear in Daniel 1, verse 5. It's very clear that Daniel is brought into the presence of the king. He is given 3 years, and at the end of that time, he is to appear before the king. Now, when you go down to verse 12, it says that Daniel asked for time, a 10-day test, at the end of which it would be seen that he could live his life in accordance with God's will. And it had to do with what he ate and didn't eat and so on. Now, at the end of that test, we find what happens in Daniel 1:17. It says, "And for these four youths, God gave them learning and skill and all letters and wisdom. And Daniel had understanding and all visions and dreams." When you go through the time test, at the end of the time test, God gives understanding because no one on earth is smart enough to understand Bible prophecy. Now go to Daniel 2:16. The next vision, the same thing happens. Daniel's king, Nebuchadnezzar, receives this dream, doesn't know what to do with it. A great metallic man made up of gold, silver, bronze, and iron, symbolizing the four great world empires down to the days of modern Europe. And he doesn't know what to do with it, can't interpret it. And Daniel is very clear that he asks for time. Look at Daniel 2:16. "And Daniel went in and besought the king to appoint him a time that he might show to the king the interpretation." So again, there is a time followed by an understanding of prophecy. In both cases, we learn a vital principle that God never gives his secrets out instantly. He doesn't just suddenly flood it on the Christian church so that everybody knows everything in the first two or three centuries of the Christian faith. There is a time test through the Middle Ages. At the end of that time test, understanding comes. At the end of the time test, the last vision in the book of Daniel begins with Daniel 10, verse 1, and it ends with Daniel 12, 13. Daniel 10 and Daniel 12 represent prophetic bookends for the prophecies of the king of the north and the king of the south in chapter 11. Now, in Daniel 10, 9, Daniel falls into a

10 and Daniel 12 represent prophetic bookends for the prophecies of the king of the north and the king of the south in chapter 11. Now in Daniel 10:9, Daniel falls into a deep sleep. In Daniel 12:13, Daniel is commanded to rest in the sleep of death until the end of days. In Daniel 10:12, the angel informs Daniel that he has come to give him understanding. In Daniel 12:10, the angel tells Daniel that the wise will understand. In Daniel 10:21, the angel discloses

the book of truth until the time of the end. The structure of the last vision indicates that Daniel's experience in chapter 10 is a prototype, a pattern of what the final generation goes through to unlock the book of Daniel. So we have his experience as a prophetic example of those who will get it at the end of time. Let's turn now to Daniel 12, 3 and 4. Daniel writes, "And those who are wise shall shine like the brightness of the firmament, and those who turn many to righteousness like the stars forever and ever. But you, Daniel, shut up the words and seal the book until the time of the end. Many shall run to and fro, and knowledge shall increase." In Daniel 12, the wise will shine. It's very clear because they share their faith, because they turn other people to righteous living. The wise of Daniel 12, 3, who shine like the stars. If you back up in the context to verse 2, it's very clear who they are. They are the people who arise in the resurrection at the end of time, who are given everlasting life. Daniel says, many of those who sleep in the dust of the earth will arise. So in the context, the wise who will awake and shine like the stars in the resurrection are those who have suffered for truth during the Middle Ages at the hands of the Antichrist power. They are described as those who overcome the deception of the King of the North. Now take your Bibles and go with me to Daniel 11:33. We're backing now back into the vision, and we'll get a little background for this. It says, "And those among the people who are wise." So here is the group described historically. We have in Daniel 12, 2 and 3, a description of them at the end of time in the resurrection. But here he describes them as they struggle for faith. "Those among the people who are wise shall make many understand, though they shall fall by sword and flame, by captivity and plunder." And what does the text say? "For some days," the Hebrew literally says days. Now, there's no mystery here. This refers to the 1260 days that represents 1260 years. It's the time when God's people are tested and they're refined by persecution. And at the end of that test, understanding comes for the prophecies. Now, look at verse 34. "When they fall, they shall receive a little help." Not a lot of help, but a little help. "And many shall join themselves to them with flattery." Verse 35, "And some of those who are wise shall fall to refine and to cleanse them and to make them white until the," what does it say? "The time of the end." And then it goes on to say, "For it is yet for the time appointed." In Daniel 11:34, the wise fall by persecution. In Daniel 12:2, the wise rise in the resurrection. Now, verse 34 is very clear. It says the wise would fall until the time of the end, which is the appointed time. Daniel is describing history that leads up to the present time. He's describing history that comes into the modern era. This cannot be the end of time. This persecution is logical and contextual necessity, the Middle Ages. And at that time, the time of the end, the fate of the righteous is reversed by the end of the persecutions. That's what this is basically saying. So in the book of Daniel, the time of the end is the time just before the end of time, when the book of Daniel is unsealed and the persecutions of the Middle Ages come to an end, and the church is able to revive and then globally embrace the mission of the gospel, and planet Earth eventually comes to the end of time. Daniel 12, 4 again. "But you, Daniel, shut up the words and seal the book until the time of the end. Many shall run to and fro, and knowledge shall increase." Now, according to Daniel 11:35, the saints are shattered and persecuted until the time of the end. In Daniel 12:4, knowledge increases at the time of the end. So what knowledge is Daniel talking about in the context? Is it a knowledge of physics? Is it a knowledge of chemistry? Is it a knowledge of existential understandings? Or is it a knowledge of Bible prophecy, especially the book of Daniel? What do you think? It's got to be an unveiling of the truths of Daniel's prophecies. That means the book would be unsealed at the time of the end. In Daniel 12:6, the angel asks the question, when? In the context, the question is clear. When will the time of testing end and the book be unsealed? Let's look at verses 5 and 6 together. "Then I, Daniel, looked, and behold, two others stood, one on this bank of the stream,

and one on that bank of the stream. And I said to the man clothed in linen who was above the waters of the stream, how long will it be till the end of these wonders or astonishing things, some translations will say. Now, these wonders that Daniel's talking about are described back in Daniel 11:36, the verses we just read. So pop back in your Bible to verse 36 and let's look at it. It describes the activities of a king who perverts the truth of God, who exists prior to the time of the end, all the way up to it. And notice how it describes him. And the king shall do according to his will. He shall exalt himself and magnify himself above every god, and shall speak astonishing things, literally wonders, that's the key word, against the God of gods, and he shall prosper till the indignation is accomplished, for what is determined shall be done. Now in verse 36, two key points arise. Now I want you to write these down. Number one, the king magnified itself. Number two, the king spoke wonders against the God of gods. Now have we seen this language anywhere else in the book of Daniel? We've been through a whole series of studies, Daniel 7 and 8. Where have you seen that language? Daniel 7 and Daniel 8, both of these expressions, it is the language of the little horn of Daniel 7 and the little horn of Daniel 8 used to describe a single king. It means that what we are talking about in Daniel 7 is unified to Daniel 8 and then combines in the King of the North story in Daniel 11. And we have, through a series of studies, demonstrated that the little horn in Daniel 7 and the little horn in Daniel 8 represents the medieval church-state system that received the seeds of political power in the year 538 and lost it exactly 1,260 years later in 1798 in the French Revolution. This king is the little horn of Daniel 7 and the little horn of Daniel 8. How do we know? Look at Daniel 8:11. It, the medieval little horn, it says magnified itself. That's what it says the king did in verse 36. Even up to the prince of the host, and the continual ministry was taken away from him, and the place of his sanctuary overthrown. Now, Daniel 7:25, he, the little horn, shall speak words against the Most High, and shall wear out the saints of the Most High, and shall think to change the times and the law of God, and they shall be given into his hand for a time, two times, and half a time, the 1260 years of the Middle Ages, but the court shall sit in judgment, and his dominion shall be taken away to be consumed and destroyed to the end. So at the end of that time period, a judgment occurs, and the persecutions of the Middle Ages come to an end. In Daniel 12:4, the angel seals the book until the time of the end. In Daniel 12:6, the angel asks the question, how long or when? When will this medieval system that has persecuted God's people, this little horn king, and his wondrous claims, the king of the north, when will this power that has spoke astonishing things against the God of gods come to a political end and the book of Daniel be unsealed? That is the question. When is the time test over? When is the time over and understanding will follow, just like the life of Daniel? The answer is given in verse 7. The man clothed in linen who was above the waters of the stream raised his right hand and his left hand toward heaven. And I heard him swear by him who lives forever and ever that it would be for a time, two times, and half a time, and that when the shattering of the power of the holy people comes to an end, in other words, when the persecutions of the Middle Ages cease, all these things would be accomplished. So we know from history when this prophecy begins. 3.5 years equals 42 months, which equals 1,260 days, literal years. It starts in 538 when this church-state kingdom receives the seeds of political power and stretches down to the French Revolution, when Berthier, at the command of Napoleon, takes him into captivity and ends this prophetic time period. And according to the book of Daniel, that is the year the book of Daniel was unsealed. 1798, the time of the end. France led the way in persecuting God's people in the Middle Ages. It's a fact of history. In fact, I have a sermon coming up here a couple of weeks from now called The French Connection, how France plays a vital role in end-time Bible prophecy. Historically, France was the first of the 10 kings to persecute in the Middle Ages. It led the medieval persecutions throughout the entire Middle Ages. It unified the Goths and the

falls into a single civilization, which gave us the Holy Roman Empire, the political framework that administered the persecutions of the Middle Ages. And it was the last to stop persecuting historically. The historian Edward Lowell in The Eve of the French Revolution records the end of the persecutions of the 1260 years in Europe in this way. He said, the Church of France had long been cruel to her opponents. The persecution of the French Protestants, which preceded and followed the Edict of Nantes in 1685, is known to most readers. It was long and bloody, but about the middle of the 18th century, it began to abate. The last execution for heresy in France appears to have taken place in 1762. A Protestant meeting was surprised and attacked by soldiers in 1767. Some 8 or 10 years later than this, the last prisoner for conscience sake was released from the galleys at Toulon. 10 years after 1767 brings us to 1777. This is the eve of the French Revolution. In 1798, the 1260-year prophecy comes to an end.

0: begin to pour over the book of Daniel. A book that had seemed to be mysteriously locked was suddenly open to the eyes and to the understanding of the Christian faith. And it was a study of the book of Daniel for 50 or so years that fueled the second great awakening in North America and gave rise to the great Advent awakening. A group of people would arise from many different churches proclaiming the soon return of Jesus Christ in the context of a historical judgment and a fulfillment of Bible prophecy. It became the focus of study for the Christian church. The book was unsealed in 1798. Daniel 12, verse 8, I heard, but I did not understand. Then I said, oh my Lord, what will be the issue of these things? He said, go your way, Daniel, for the words are shut up and sealed until the time of the end. Many shall purify themselves and make themselves white and be refined, but the wicked shall do wickedly, and none of the wicked shall understand, but those who are wise shall understand. The judgment sat against the little horn power in 1798, and the little horn power came down. The book of Daniel was unsealed. 1798 inaugurates the time of the end in the book of Daniel. It is the time just before the end of time. It is the time when God's people are meant to prepare themselves and the world for Jesus to return. It is a time when God is calling men and women of the Christian faith to look inside and see if there's something that's getting in the way of Christ's presence in their life. Hippolytus called it the time of freedom, the refreshment of the saints, just before the final outpouring of the Holy Spirit at the end of time. The last call in the book of Daniel is a call to ask God for a pure heart so you can understand the prophecies in the gospel. Mr. Clifford Goldstein, in his book, God, Golden Grace, A Philosophy of Faith, describes every person's rendezvous with truth, capital T, in this way. There's no justice in this life, but if God exists and if he is just, then justice will be done. This means that sooner or later, you'll have to answer for everything, for the dirty secrets that occasionally appear and drag in your things you long ago justified with the coldness of quadratic equations and then conveniently forgot. Imagine facing every evil thought, word, and deed at once, with all excuses, rationalizations, and justifications swept away by the peering eye of an all-seeing, all-knowing God who exposes the deepest, most carnal motives until there's nowhere to hide before the one whom even the clearest conscience is opaque with evil. If all the evil you've ever committed or ever will commit fell on Jesus in order to spare you from the punishment that justice demands, then the cross has an absolute moral claim on you. The only way to stand pure and righteous in the judgment is in the beautiful righteousness of Jesus Christ. To get your life clean so you can understand means you need to come to Jesus. Jesus is the key that unlocks the book of Daniel. Jesus is the one who can give you understanding and righteousness in your life. He has an absolute moral claim on you.
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0: Hi, this is Max Licato. Normally we ask the question, how many times have we thought about God? But here's a good one. How many times do you think God has thought about you? In the Bible, the psalmist says this to God, "Many, O Lord my God, are your wonderful works which you have done. Your thoughts toward us cannot be recounted to you in order. If I would declare and speak of them, they are more than can be numbered." God is thinking a lot about you today. He wants you to know that He loves you and cares for you very much.
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5: In our message today, we're going to be talking about the mystery of the Trinity. There are three divine, equal, eternal persons that are involved in your creation and in your redemption. In our message today, we're going to be talking about the mystery of the Trinity. The Trinity is probably one of the deepest and most sublime, profound subjects that we could explore. In our prayer preparing for the service, our brother just said we're looking forward to Pastor Doug explaining this mystery. I want to tell you right now, it will still be a mystery when the sermon is over. So I'm not going to presume that I am going to be able to unlock all the mysteries of God for you. This is a mystery that we will delve into a little bit together, and there'll be many things that are still very mysterious about it. It's like you and I trying to look at the cosmos through a magnifying glass. We're not going to be able to take it all in. So in the Bible, when we try to understand the mystery of the Trinity, we're venturing on holy ground. It probably wouldn't be inappropriate for me to take my shoes off during this sermon. The carpet would feel pretty good, I know. But it might be a distraction for you. But it is holy ground. And the Bible's pretty clear, we cannot understand God. Let me just give you a few verses. In fact, you might want to have a pencil handy. We'll be looking at a lot of scripture today, and I'll be reading them quickly so as to cover as much as possible. "For my thoughts are not your thoughts, nor are your ways my ways, says the Lord. For as the heavens are higher than the earth, so are my ways higher than your ways, and my thoughts than your thoughts." God is so much bigger than we can comprehend. Psalm 145, verse 3, "Great is the Lord and greatly to be praised. His greatness is unsearchable." Now, you know, if we're saved, and I pray I am, I pray you are, that's why we're all here, right? Amen. You'll live for how long? Forever and ever and ever. Will you ever say, "I understand God"? So if through eternity we know that we will never be able to fully comprehend God, you'd have to be God to understand God, then how much can we know in this life? But the Lord does want us to know what He's revealed. But keep in mind that this is a big subject and we're not claiming that we can unpack it for you. Again, Romans 11:33. Oh, the depth of the riches, both of the wisdom and the knowledge of God. How unsearchable are his judgments and his ways past finding out. Past finding out. Job 26:14. Indeed, these things are the mere edges of his works, and how small a whisper we hear of him. But the thunder of his power, who can understand? Here in this world, we just get a fragment of a whisper of what there is to know about God. But who can comprehend the thunder? What's thunder compared to a whisper? Is what Job is saying. Who can understand? John Wesley said, bring me a worm that can comprehend a man, and then I'll show you a man that can comprehend the triune God. So I just wanted to lay the groundwork here that I'm not pretending that I am now going to reveal the mystery of God or the Trinity. But let's look at some things that are revealed in the Bible and understand this as well as we can. Now, this is an important subject for a number of reasons. Do you know wars have been fought over this subject? It's been, nations have been eradicated because of disagreements over the belief of the subject. And someone's going to say, Doug, you're teaching a doctrine that's not even in the Bible. You don't find the word Trinity in the Bible. That's true. You do not find the word Trinity in the Bible. The word Trinity simply means tri, like a tricycle has how many wheels? Three. Tri-entity, three entities. It's a word that we use to describe the doctrine of the three entities in the Godhead. The Bible does use the word Godhead. There's nothing wrong with the word Trinity. You don't find the word rapture in the Bible. You don't find the word Bible in the Bible. So we can't talk about the Bible because the word Bible's not in the Bible? There's a lot of words that we don't find per se. Millennium is not in the Bible, but if we talk about the doctrine of the millennium, it talks about the thousand-year period that you see there in Revelation chapter 20. And so there's a lot of terms that we use, theological terms, to discuss various doctrines, and this is called the doctrine of the Trinity, the three entities that compose the Bible God. And so that's really what we're discussing. There's no conflict in that. Let me give you some examples in the Bible. Matthew 28, some of the last words of Jesus. After he sends the disciples into the world, he says in Matthew 28, go therefore and make disciples of all nations, baptizing them in the name of the Father and the Son and the Holy Spirit. Now, it is true in the New Testament, in the book of Acts, when the disciples went out, it says they went and they baptized in the name of the Lord, or in the name of the Lord Jesus, or in the name of Jesus. But Jesus definitely said the name of the Father, Son, and Holy Spirit. That tells me sometimes that the exact wording in the baptism is not the big issue. It's that you're getting baptized into the name of the God of the Bible. And Jesus said Father, Son, Holy Spirit, and that's good enough for me. Amen? Amen. Now, here's the question. Can God be biblically accurate saying, can the Bible be accurate? Can Christians be right saying there's one God and yet saying one doesn't always mean one? And that's the thing to understand. And this isn't double talk. This is good scripture. Again, I'm just giving you a few verses. For instance, right in the beginning, Genesis 1:26, God says, let us make man in our image according to our likeness. Now, do you hear more than one in that? Do you know the word that's used there in Hebrew for God is Elohim? That word Elohim is plural. It's like we, us. Whenever I say that, then if I say, we are going to the store, Karen would say, who are you going with? Well, I'm talking about myself. You'd say, what's wrong with you? Doug's talking about we. Has he become schizophrenic? He's got split personality problems. But so when God says this, it's not because God is confused. The primary word used for God over 2,700 times in the Bible is Elohim. It's the plural. There is the other word, El, which is singular, but the inspired writers chose to use Elohim 10 times more than El. This is all through mostly the Old Testament. It's a plural. God is communicating himself to us as a plural God because he is composed of these three persons. Now, this is a mystery, and it may still be a mystery when we're done. And then, of course, and some people challenge this verse, but it's in the Bible, I believe it. 1 John 5:7, for there are three that bear witness in heaven, the Father That's Father, the God the Father. The Word, Jesus is the Word become flesh, and the Holy Spirit. These three are one. That's hard to misunderstand. The three are one. John 17:20. Now this is, I think, the best example. This is in the special intercessory prayer of Jesus. John 17:20. I'll read also verse 21. Christ said, I do not pray for these alone, but also for those who will believe in me through their word. What's he praying? That they all may be one. Now he's praying for the 12 apostles, and he's praying that they can be one. How? As you, Father, are in me, and I am in you. Notice, God is in Jesus, and Jesus is in God. That's going to come up later. That they also may be one, there it is again, in us, that the world might believe that you sent me. So you've got a nation that's one, you've got the apostles are one, you've got a couple that's one, but we know that there's many persons involved in those. So it's not inconsistent for us to say there is one God, but in the Christian one God, it is composed of three persons. Now, I'm going to talk a little more about, is Jesus God and is the Holy Spirit God? You're not going to hear me talk a lot about, is God the Father God? You know why? I never run into anybody that has that problem. Most Christians agree that God the Father is God, that he gets to be the supreme God, and he's always been, though, there are actually some who believe that the God who made our universe once was a lower God, but he's worked his way up to being a bigger God, and there are other gods above him. If you could go far enough into space, you'd find them. Problem with that is that would imply that God is learning. And how can you know everything and still learn? Ask a teenager in high school. So God, obviously, if he knows everything, and if he is almighty, how could he be mightier than almighty? But most people agree that God is supreme, but they struggle with what is the role of Jesus and what is the role of the Spirit. By the way, another view of Arianism is that the Holy Spirit is not a person, not only that he was created by Jesus, but that he's not a person, but he's the force, kind of an impersonal force that God works through. And so let's take a look at some of those concepts. First of all, is Jesus fully God? All right, let's find out what the Bible says. Matthew 1:23. They will call his name Emmanuel, which is translated God with us. The incarnation is God, fully 100% God, becoming a man. That's a mystery. You've got a mystery of godliness in the Bible, and that's how God became a man. You have a mystery of iniquity in the Bible, and that's how a creature, the devil, wanted to be God. How could the creature think I can overthrow the creator? That's a crazy thought. That's a mystery to me. How the devil thinks that he can somehow launch a war, he's a creation, against his creator. How something that had a limited existence could launch a war and say, I am going to take over the place of the one who is self-existent and eternal. Does that make sense? But that's what he did.
4: 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It's now easier than ever for you to study God's Word with amazing facts, wherever and whenever you want. And most important, to share it with others.
5: So there's the mystery of God, God lowering himself and becoming a man, and there's the mystery of iniquity, the creature trying to exalt himself and become God. What did the devil say to Adam and Eve? Listen to me, you'll be like God. Why did he say that? That's what he wanted. People often superimpose on others their desires. Hebrews 1:8, is Jesus God? But unto the Son he saith, thy throne, O God. Wait a second. Hebrews 1:8, but unto the Son, God, the Father, unto the Son, he says, thy throne, O God. To the Son, the Father says, thy throne, O God, is forever and ever. So what does the Father call the Son? O God. forever and ever. A scepter of righteousness is the scepter of thy kingdom. When Jesus rose from the dead, remember the first week he appeared, Thomas missed it. He said, I won't believe until I see the print in his hands and the scar in his side. And then Jesus appeared that next week. And he said, Thomas, you believe because you've seen. Thomas falls down. You know what he says? My Lord and my God. By the way, that's John 20, verse 26 and on through verse 29. And did Jesus say, no, don't say that. Let's not get carried away. Or did he accept that? My Lord and my God, he called Jesus, because it's true. Now, quickly, some definitions. The Bible says we should only worship God. Is that one of the commandments? Yes. Even Jesus cited that back to Satan. Matthew 28, should we worship Jesus? And they went to tell his disciples as they went, behold, Jesus met them saying, all hail. Hail means worship. And they came and held him by the feet and worshiped him. And he received the worship. But the Bible says only worship God. Hebrews 1:6, it says we're only supposed to worship God, but all the angels worship Jesus. That's in Hebrews 1:6. Revelation 7:11, you can remember that. That's the convenient verse in Revelation 7:11. All the angels stood around the throne and the elders and the four living creatures, and they fell on their faces before the throne and worshiped God. So the angels worship God, and yet it says the angels worship Jesus. Well, if Jesus is God, it's not a problem. You can only worship him, you can only worship God, but if they worship Jesus, he must be God. The Bible says God created. You've read the first verse in the Bible before. In the beginning, God created the heavens and the earth. All right, who is that God that created? John chapter 1, verse 1. In the beginning was the Word, and the Word was with God, and the Word was God. Who is that Word? The Word became flesh and dwelt among us. That's Jesus, right? He was in the beginning with God. All things, and this is very clear in the Greek, all things that were made through him, all things were made through him. Without him, nothing was made that was made. Nothing was made that was made without Jesus. That means that Jesus was not made. He has always existed. It says, I am the Alpha and the Omega. That means as far as you can go, the beginning and the end, as far as you can go in that direction, as far as you can go, eternity to eternity, I am God. He's always been there. Hebrews 1, verse 1 and 2, God, who at various times and in various ways spoke in time past to the fathers by the prophets, has in these last days spoken to us by his Son, whom he has appointed heir of all things and through whom he made the worlds. In the beginning, God created. Jesus is God. Ephesians 3:9. And to make all see what is the fellowship of the mystery, which from the beginning of the ages has been hidden in God, who created all things through Jesus Christ. Jesus is God. God made all things. The Bible tells us that there's only one Savior, that God is our Savior. Isaiah 43, one Savior. 43 verse 11, Isaiah. I, even I, am the Lord, and besides me there is no Savior. But what does the Bible say? Jude 25, to God our Savior. So only one Savior. God is our Savior in Jude 25. And then there are many verses in the New Testament, including this one, 1 John 4:14, that say Jesus is our Savior. And we have seen and testified that the Father has sent the Son as Savior of the world. Now, am I making sense? There's only one Savior, God is our Savior, and the Bible says Jesus is our Savior. The only way you can reconcile those is to say Jesus is God. See what I'm saying? So, did Jesus claim equality with God? Wouldn't that settle it? Notice, John 5:17 and verse 18. Jesus answered them and said, my Father has been working until now, and I have been working. Therefore, the Jews sought the more to kill him, because not only did he break the Sabbath, or at least they accused him of that, but he said that God was his Father, making himself equal with God. I mean, Jesus knew what he was saying, and the Jews knew why they wanted to kill him. Again, John 10:30, I and my Father are one. So there again, you have the idea of, can God be one and still be more than one person? Then the Jews took up stones to stone him again. because they knew what he meant by that. John 14, 9, Jesus said to him, "Have I been with you so long and yet you don't know me, Philip? He who has seen me has seen the Father. So how can you say, show us the Father?" He says, we're the same. Now, what everyone gets stumped on, if you talk to an atheist about God or an agnostic, and they say, all right, I can tell you where the universe came from. Where did God come from? I'll say, well, I don't know where God from, but you can't tell me where the universe came from. Because what you'll do is you'll say, our world came from our solar system when it formed and the sun exploded and sent these planets spiraling out into space. Where'd the sun come from? Well, they'll say, the sun came from, you know, a supernova out there when there was an explosion and all these suns were sent whirling off into space. I'll say, okay, where'd that come from? Well, these nebulous gas particles collided and exploded and there was a big bang. I said, where'd the stuff come from, that combustible material that caused the Big Bang? And eventually, evolutionists, or atheists, agnostic will all say, well, there's a mystery. Something always existed. So they're at the same place you're at. The difference is, our something that always existed was intelligent and powerful. Theirs is all a big accident. So you can describe everything you see around you as the result of an intelligence with purpose or just a big accident. We can all go home now, and there is no purpose to life. So I choose to believe there is a purpose. I see too many things that seem to reflect intelligence. So Jesus has always existed. John 17:5. And now, O Father, glorify me together with yourself with the glory that I had with you before the world was. See, Jesus laid aside the glory, the perfect equality he shared with the Father before the world was. He came and he lived among us. He was then received back up into glory. He is again glorified at the right hand of the Father. He is 100% God. So, hopefully you can see that Jesus is God. And I didn't cover all the evidence. What about the Holy Spirit? Now, most people will say, well, if Jesus is God, we don't have a problem believing the Holy Spirit is God, but he's not a person. He's the force of God that God uses. I think the Holy Spirit is God. He's not just an impersonal vehicle, because God says so. First of all, is the Holy Spirit God? Acts 5, 3 and 4. Peter said to Ananias, remember when Ananias and Sapphira lied? And Peter said to Ananias, why has Satan filled your heart to lie to the Holy Spirit? You've not lied to men, but to God. When you lie to the Holy Spirit, you've lied to God. God said, my spirit will not always strive with man. Genesis 6, verse 3. God the Spirit. And I've talked to you about the seven spirits around the throne of God. It says that the Spirit leads us or guides us. It's not an impersonal force that leads us or guides us. I got a GPS in my car. How many of you have a GPS on your phone or in your car? Let me just see, because they're making their way around. All right. How many of you have ridden with somebody that has a GPS? I've set a destination before in my car. Maybe I'll go visit somebody. On the way, I'll see a store, or I'll think of something else, an errand I need to do, and I'll say, oh, I didn't know that store was here. I'll turn off, and my GPS says, turn, make correction, rerouting, turn left here. And I'm thinking, oh,

0: would say to me, oh, come on, please turn here. You're going to hurt my feelings if you don't. I'm going to weep little transistor tears out of if you don't turn here. Does he care? No. But does the Holy Spirit care?
1: Yes.
0: If he's just a computer, if he's just an impersonal force, he cannot be grieved. But the Bible says you can grieve the Spirit. Matter of fact, Jesus says, John 16:13, when he, the Spirit of truth, is come, he will guide you into all truth. You know, I understand that years ago, before GPS, when the Arabs were going across some of these vast deserts in Saudi Arabia, sometimes they'd have sandstorms. They couldn't even see the sun to determine east from west. Many of those caravans, they kept a dove with them, a homing pigeon. They kept a thread tied on its leg, and they would release it, and it would always fly towards home. It would make a beeline towards home, and they'd hold it in their hand to find out which way, and the Holy Spirit will lead us, and he'll guide us. You'll feel sometimes that tugging in your heart. He'll never lead you contrary to the Word, because the Holy Spirit is one with Jesus, who is the Word. They'll never conflict with each other. I've met people before that say, I know the Bible says this, but the Spirit is telling me, as though it's different or fresh information. The Spirit of God will never conflict with the Word of God, because it is the Holy Spirit that inspired men to write the things that they wrote. Isn't that right?
1: Amen.
0: Holy men wrote as they were inspired. You know that I think there's 15 times Jesus referred to the Holy Spirit as he. He could have said it. Why did he say he? That was his chosen word. The Bible tells us the Holy Spirit comforts. Now, if the Holy Spirit is just a power, who gets comfort from, you know, hugging an electric pole? That's not going to give you comfort. If he's just a power with no personality, you find comfort from a person. The Bible says he convicts. Now, I remember the greatest conviction I felt is sometimes from my grandmother's look. And she just looked at me. That comes from a person. John 16:8. And when he has come, notice he, he will convict the world of sin and righteousness of judgment. And then if the Holy Spirit is just a force, you notice what the greatest sin is? What's the sin that cannot be pardoned? Blasphemy against the Holy Spirit. Matthew 12:31-32. Therefore I say unto you, every sin and blasphemy will be forgiven, men. Even if you sin against the Son, he said it'll be forgiven. But blasphemy against the Holy Spirit cannot be forgiven in this life or in the next. He's grieved. I mentioned that already. Ephesians 4:30. Do not grieve the Holy Spirit of God by whom you are sealed. He's a real force. So the Bible's really clear that there is a Trinity. There is a Father, Son, and Holy Spirit. It's not one God that changes masks. It's not one God that decided to create lesser gods in Jesus and the Spirit. There are three divine equal eternal persons that are involved in your creation and in your redemption. It's not just that Jesus loves me. Jesus said the Father himself loves you. God the Father so loved the world, he sent God the Son. And it was a sacrifice for all three to save you.
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1: Don't forget to request today's free offer. 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
2: 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Many Christian couples today have never stopped to evaluate the blueprints from which they're working. Many have given in to the temptation to just increase the speed at which they build. They rush through life getting married, rearing children, but many of them find later in life that the plans from which they were building were flawed. They were working with the wrong blueprints. Today, spend some time together reading God's blueprints, His Word, and then pray together that God would give you insight into His blueprints for your marriage.
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7: My name is Eva Truitt. I was a student missionary in Palawan, the Philippines, for 9 months. I was teaching science. I taught science from grades 4 to grade 9, and I taught a health class to grade 2. And the story I have today it's another story about my class. This story will be focused on my grade 4 class and a little bit of the difficulty that I had with this class. Out of all the classes I taught, this one was the rowdiest and a little bit more disrespectful than my other classes. And I'm not quite sure why that was, but it was the one class that I had a little bit of dread each day when I had to go teach. Of course, I love my students very much, and I always prayed for them. I always asked God to help me do my very best for them, despite not wanting to be a teacher. And praying that God would help me to gain their respect, gain their confidence, their love, their affections, all of these things. Praying that they would see me more than a teacher, but somebody that they can go to and confide in and trust. And so it hurt me quite a bit when I saw them on this particular day, when I saw them cheating, just not even trying to hide it, but just blatantly cheating. What had happened was it was just an average school week and it was coming to a close, and I'll give them a quiz. So on this particular day, I gave them a quiz, and it was not a long, extensive quiz. It wasn't very difficult. I always tried to make the quizzes as easy as possible for my students because I understand that I don't know their language very well, and that can kind of inhibit their ability to learn and understand the content I'm trying to share with them. So I try to be fair to them and just make it as easy as possible, but still challenging enough so I know that they're getting the basics of what I'm teaching them. So when I saw them cheating, it just had this effect on me that was really upsetting. I didn't know what to do. I didn't know how to handle the situation. They were cheating as blatantly as like lifting their papers. They had their notebook under their quiz and they were just looking for answers. And some were just sharing answers from across the room, almost like they just didn't even care that I was there. And I was feeling really disrespected in that moment. Like,

0: okay, I've been trying to be their friend and I've been praying for them, and there's a balance that I've been praying for, because of course I want them to trust me and love me and be comfortable around me, but I also want them to respect me. And I felt in that moment like they saw me more as a friend rather than an authority figure. I didn't know how to handle the situation, which is one reason why I didn't want to be a teacher, is because I don't really know how to manage children very well. I don't like confrontation, and I've just never been very good with kids. So I was just praying, really, for God to give me wisdom and help me to know how to manage the situation in a different culture, in a different language, and with a different age group, and just all these differences. I had no idea, and my mind was just thinking about all the different ways that my teachers in the past have handled cheating. Not necessarily with me, but just what I observed in the classroom. And sometimes my teachers would stand behind students that were cheating and just kind of like let them know that their presence was there and they were aware of what happened, and it would kind of put a pressure on them to not cheat. And then other teachers would just take the test or the quiz from the student and not let them finish. Some teacher would just give Fs, and all these different ways and tactics that teachers had, but none of them really sat right with me. And I was just praying, you know, I want to be led by the Spirit of God, and I don't want to do anything that would hurt these students, but I have to let them know that cheating is wrong. This was a very different mindset than what I've typically held in the past. When I was younger and when I was in school, I kind of always had this mindset that if students were going to cheat, if I was a teacher, I would just let them, because it's their education and, you know, it's their decision. If they want to be successful and if they want to put the work in, then they'll do that. They'll study, they'll work hard. And if they want to just goof off, and if they don't care about school, then I'll just let them get the grades that they clearly want to get. And so I used to have this apathetic mindset and approach to teaching, but now that I was on the other side, now that I was a teacher, I thought about it differently. And because I love these students, I couldn't help but want them to the best for them. And so I knew that I had to discipline them. I figured that if I didn't say anything, or if I didn't do anything to discipline them, that it would communicate to them indirectly that I just didn't care about my job. I didn't care about what God had called me to do. I didn't care about them. I didn't care about their education. It would just communicate to them that I didn't care. And that was quite the opposite, because I care very much and I love them very much. And that love kind of was driving me to say something and to discipline them. And it just gave me this really deep understanding of the discipline that God shows his children. God's discipline towards us isn't evil. It's not driven from the desire to see us suffer or discouraged or sad. It's driven by his love for us, because he sees that all the suffering in the world comes from sin. And when we're doing things that displease him, it's because he loves us so much, he doesn't want to see us suffering. And this situation kind of just gave me a really deeper and profound understanding of that in an experiential way. Because I want what's best for my students. I want to see them happy and healthy and thrive. One of the students in my grade 4 class was special to me. They were all so special. But Jitney, this was his name, he was really an incredible student. I would say he was probably, he had to maybe be like 12, around that age, maybe younger, maybe older. He just had this really quiet presence, but he was always attentive, always focused, and he did very well despite navigating my poor attempt at Paloano. He always got 10 out of 10 or 9 out of 10. I think there was only one time where I saw him get a lower grade than 9 out of 10. And he would help the other students. For being so young, he just had this like strong, calm, confident demeanor. And so when my students were cheating and I was just standing in front of the class. I was scanning the room and watching what was happening just so blatantly in front of me. I started thinking about Jitney, and I was thinking about how he is such a good student and how he works so hard and how he's so helpful and kind and considerate and just a good kid. And I was thinking, you know, if I don't say something about the cheating, if I don't discipline the other students, how would it be fair to Jitney if the student who's blatantly cheating in front of me, not even trying to hide it, gets an A? And Jitney, who is this young boy with integrity and who works hard, gets the same grade. You know, what would it teach him? What would it tell him? It would tell him that he doesn't have to work hard, because someone who is cheating and lying can achieve the same thing. So why would he have to try? I just kept praying, Lord, I don't know what to do. I don't know how to confront this situation. I hate confrontation. I don't know how to talk to kids. What do I do? So I just waited for the quizzes to stop and for all the students to be finished. And then I collected them quietly. And I just kind of stood in front of the class and pleaded with God one last time to just be with my words, be with what I say to these students, because I don't want to misspeak and I don't want to say something or do something that would misrepresent you to them. I want them to have a clear picture of the God that I serve and his justice and his mercy. And I needed a balance of that justice and mercy. So I just tried to say what I could to them in Paluano with the little bit that I had, what was on my heart. I don't remember exactly what I told them. It was just something along the lines of how they know that cheating is wrong and that I'm sad to see them cheating, especially when they know it's wrong. I could see that they were remorseful. I didn't really have much of a problem with the cheating after that. And so I praise God. I was very thankful for that. Of course, there were still problems here and there, but nothing as blatantly obvious as what had happened that day. Upon reflection, I was thinking, you know, what if Jesus was as apathetic as I used to be? What if he thought like I used to think? By what I used to think is the apathetic approach to teaching, where if they wanted to cheat, I would let them because it's their grade. And so what if Jesus used to think like that? What if Jesus thought, if they wanted to sin, then I will just let them because it's their salvation, and put forth no effort to like express his concern for our salvation? It just got me meditating on Proverbs 3 verse 11 that says, "My son, despise not the chastening of the Lord, neither be weary of his correction. For whom the Lord loveth, he correcteth, even as a father the son in whom he delighteth." And just going back to kind of what I was saying earlier, just this deep understanding of God's correction towards us and appreciation for it. Not just an understanding of why God disciplines and corrects his children, but beyond an understanding, an appreciation and a thankfulness that he loves us so much and he is so concerned about our eternal life and our salvation that he would actually put the relationship that he has with his children on the line to correct them, knowing that, you know, we could be resentful towards God for his correction, or, you know, we could let it turn us away from him. But he has to, because he loves us and he gives us the freedom to respond to the way he corrects us. And I was just so grateful for God, and I saw his mercy in that and his love for us. So I wrote an article on this, and there was one line towards the end of the article that I actually wanted to correct. I wrote, because God is fair, because God is just, and above all, because God is love, he disciplines his children. But after a couple months of just reflecting and growing, I would change the way I wrote that. I wouldn't say because God is fair. I would just say because God is just, and because God is love, he disciplines his children. Because I kind of came to the realization that God isn't fair. He's just, but he's not fair. Because if God was fair, then we would have had to pay the price for our sin. How is it fair that God sent his only son to die for our sins when he was perfect and innocent? That's not fair. I just wanted to correct that, because we need to find the perfect balance between justice and mercy. And I just pray that every day he helps me to find that balance, whether it be in the classroom or at work or with my family or friends or whatever I do when I'm working for him, when I'm living my life, that he would give me that perfect balance between justice and mercy. I would encourage anyone who's thinking about becoming a missionary, a student missionary or short term, to go through with it. I think regardless of what you end up doing, whether it's out of your comfort zone or something you ever thought you would do, there's a huge blessing in it and such a growing opportunity. Like I said, I never wanted to be a teacher, but I did it anyways because I knew that God was calling me there. And it was such a growing opportunity for me. And I learned so much about God, and I realized that I had more opportunities with my students to grow relationships with them than if I were actually doing the job that I wanted to do when I went there. I'm pleased when I look back on it. It was really hard and it was really challenging, but I'm very grateful for the opportunity, and I'm glad that I went through with it and that I stuck it through despite the challenges.
1: 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God bless.

0: This is Max McLean. What is Jesus' clear teaching about judging others? Listen to the Bible from Matthew 7. Do not judge, or you too will be judged. For in the same way you judge others, you will be judged, and with the measure you use, it will be measured to you. Why do you look at the speck of sawdust in your brother's eye, and pay no attention to the plank in your own eye? How can you say to your brother, "Let me take the speck out of your eye," when all the time there is a plank in your own eye? You hypocrite, first take the plank out of your own eye, then you will see clearly to remove the speck from your brother's eye. From Matthew 7, listen to the Bible. It's great for the soul.
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4: We're encouraged to finish strong from our passage today, Philippians chapter 2, verse 16. 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Philippians chapter 2, verse 16.

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2: Thanks for joining me on It Is Written. We are continuing our series on the book of Romans as we look at Romans chapters 2 and 3. The book of Romans was written by Paul when he was in Corinth, about 600 miles or 1,000 kilometers from Rome. Paul hadn't yet visited Rome when he wrote the book of Romans. He preached in Ephesus, Athens, Corinth, all great cities, but not Rome. He said in chapter 1 of Romans that he'd like to visit Rome and preach the gospel, stating he wasn't ashamed of the gospel, which was a bold thing to say given that he'd told the Corinthians that he had been made as the filth of the world, the offscouring of all things, and that Jesus was a stumbling block to the Jews and foolishness to the Greeks. Still, for all that, Paul was unashamed. He ended Romans 1 by reciting a catalogue of sins, everything from pride and immorality to violence and murder, saying that those who do such things are worthy of death. In fact, he said, not just those who do those things, but also those who approve of those who practice those sins. This is Paul looking at the downward spiral of those who don't walk with God. He's saying, without God, this is where you're going to end up. That should cure just about anyone of self-righteousness. Don't think you're any better than them, Paul says, because you're doing the same things. And you think this, oh man, you who judge those practicing such things and doing the same, that you will escape the judgment of God. This is an important setup for what's about to follow. Paul is going to demonstrate that all are sinners and that all, Gentiles and Jews, are in need of the grace of God. But the book of Romans is a hopeful book. Paul isn't just cutting off ears here. Paul will show that everyone is a sinner and that everyone may be saved. And I want you to notice, he's going to be very clear that salvation can only come one way. For those who like to add to the requirements of salvation or the terms of salvation, Paul has news. What he writes is going to come as a shock to the Jewish believers in Rome. He says, the goodness of God leads you to repentance. And notice, he said that God will render to each one according to his deeds, quoting both David in the Psalms and David's son Solomon in the Proverbs. God will give eternal life to those who by patient continuance in doing good seek for glory, honor, and immortality. But to those who are self-seeking and do not obey the truth but obey unrighteousness, indignation and wrath, tribulation and anguish on every soul of man who does evil, of the Jew first and also of the Greek, but glory, honor, and peace to everyone who works what is good, to the Jew first and also to the Greek, for there is no partiality with God. Now, let me reiterate. It isn't that your works save you, not at all, but your works will reveal the true state of your heart and the depth of your faith. As James wrote, but someone will say, you have faith and I have works. Show me your faith without your works, and I will show you my faith by my works. And then James wrote, faith without works is dead. In chapter 2 of Romans, Paul is primarily addressing Jews, and he states that whether you have the law or not, your life should reflect your profession. He says, for not the hearers of the law are just in the sight of God, but the doers of the law will be justified. The doers of the law. Profession is the easy part, but possession is what matters. Possession of Christ in the heart. You can talk the talk, but Christianity is about walking the walk. And many of the Jews listening as this letter is being read to them for the first time are squirming. He says that those who don't have the law, the Gentiles, the non-Jews, when they do the things contained in the law, are a law unto themselves. Keep in mind, this is foundational. We're still early in the book of Romans, and Paul is making his case. And before long, he's going to apply this sharply. He says, indeed, you are called a Jew and rest on the law and make your boast in God and know his will and approve the things that are excellent, being instructed out of the law. and are confident that you yourself are a guide to the blind, a light to those who are in darkness, an instructor of the foolish, a teacher of babes, having the form of knowledge and truth in the law. You, therefore, who teach another, do you not teach yourself? You who preach that a man should not steal, do you steal? You who say, do not commit adultery, do you commit adultery? You who abhor idols, do you rob temples? You who make your boast in the law, do you dishonor God through breaking the law? For the name of God is blasphemed among the Gentiles because of you, as it is written. As Paul writes later, the law is spiritual. So he's not just asking if you've obeyed the letter of the law, but the spirit of the law. You might think you've never committed adultery. Never do that. But you might have gone there in your mind. You'd never be an idol worshiper, but you might have had idols of different kinds. And he says, the name of God is blasphemed by people who live this way. You can see what Paul is doing. He's letting people see the true condition of their heart, thinking people would realize, my heart is not good. And now Paul goes for the jugular. When Israel entered into covenant relation with God, God gave circumcision as a sign of that covenant relationship. And the Jewish people held on to that. Even Jewish Christians in Rome were stuck on circumcision, thinking that it was necessary in the eyes of God. Paul says, for circumcision is indeed profitable if you keep the law. But if you are a breaker of the law, and he has pointed out that they all are, your circumcision has become uncircumcision. That outward manifestation of the special relationship with God means nothing, Paul says, if you're not living in connection with God, and that connection is demonstrated by obedience. And then Paul says something that he states elsewhere in his writings, Romans 2, down in verse 28. For he is not a Jew who is one outwardly, nor is circumcision that which is outward in the flesh, but he is a Jew who is one inwardly, and circumcision is that of the heart in the spirit, not in the letter, whose praise is not from men, but from God. Those considered Jews by God, those considered to be God's chosen people, are those who are Jews inwardly. Paul couldn't say it any clearer. God's Jews today are those who love and serve God through faith in Jesus Christ. Your ancestry isn't the question when it comes to your relationship with God. Any Jew congratulating himself or herself on their bloodline as though that's going to gain favor with God would need to think again. Because what matters, Paul says, is what's happening inwardly in the heart. So to sum up Romans 2, Paul says to a group of people convinced that their heritage is a factor in their salvation, that without a true heart experience, their family tree is of no help to them at all in terms of salvation. And he says something provocative to Jewish believers when he says that Gentiles can be just as saved as Jews, even though they weren't given the Ten Commandments, and even though circumcision wasn't committed to them as a sign of the covenant. What matters is what's going on in the heart. What matters is the reality of your relationship with God, and that will be demonstrated by obedience. And Paul makes clear to the Church of Rome that they are sinners who can't possibly live righteous lives. That might sound like bad news, but Romans chapter 3 shows us what good news all of this really is. It's important to study the Bible, but sometimes the biggest challenge is knowing where to start. So I've put together a Bible study course that takes care of that. It's completely free. The It Is Written Bible Study Guides. I wrote them with you in mind, knowing that there are people all over the world who want to know more about the Bible, but they're not sure just where to begin. Here's all you do. Go to itiswritten.study. That's itiswritten.study. It won't cost you anything. You can study at your own pace and you'll learn a lot about the Bible and what the Bible teaches. Whether you're brand new to the Bible or whether you have experience with the Bible, you'll find this study series to be a blessing. I've been told by people from all over the world how much they've enjoyed these studies. Know the Bible like never before and know God better than you've ever known Him. Itiswritten.study. Don't wait. You can get started right away. Itiswritten.study. Now in chapter 3, Paul drills down even further. He asks this question, what advantage then has the Jew, or what is the profit of circumcision? Now you might have thought that Paul was saying there's nothing to being Jewish, But that's not what Paul is saying. He answers that question this way: much in every way, chiefly because to them were committed the oracles of God. He says the Jews were advantaged, to be sure, as God's word was given to them. That some didn't believe it doesn't mean that God was not faithful. So listen to this question. What then? Are we better than they? Not at all. For we have previously charged both Jews and Greeks that they are all under sin. Now see that? All. Jews and Greeks or Gentiles. All are under sin. That is, all are sinners in need of salvation. Paul makes this crystal clear over the next 9 verses. As it is written, there is none righteous, no, not one. All are sinners. There's no way out of that for anyone. So let me share something with you. You're a sinner. You probably knew that, and you might be willing to admit that. You'd be surprised how many people don't want to acknowledge that and admit that. But Paul is making the case here that everybody is a sinner, and he's going to show us what we do about that. He says, now we know that whatever the law says, it says to those who are under the law, that every mouth may be stopped and all the world may become guilty before God. All the world guilty before God. Wow. But Paul is taking us down until we get to the point that we choose to look up, to the point where there's really nowhere else to look. Now, everyone's a sinner. How do you become righteous? The Jews, hearing this letter being read to them, would think, well, the law. But the law, he says, speaks to them that are under the law, although a better translation would be in the law, as that phrase is translated in 1 Corinthians 9. The law speaks to those who are under the jurisdiction or the condemnation of the law. Why? So that all the world may be guilty. And Paul says, therefore, by the deeds of the law, no flesh will be justified in his sight. For by the law is the knowledge of sin. Justification, being forgiven and pardoned and cleansed, doesn't come by the deeds of the law. Now, be careful you don't throw the baby out with the bathwater. Paul isn't against the law. He's clear about that, as we'll see at the end of Romans chapter 3. What Paul is telling his readers is that your good deeds don't justify you. Your good works, as good as they may be, don't gain pardon from sin. Your good deeds do not in any way save you or make you holy or help you to be forgiven and cleansed. Good deeds are good, but they don't save you. Paul's asking the question, how does a sinner get justified? He's answering it. He's saying, not by the law. The question is, how to receive the righteousness of God? He's zeroing in on his point here. Look at this. But now the righteousness of God, apart from the law, is revealed, being witnessed by the law and the prophets. Paul says, you may become righteous. In fact, he says the only way to become righteous is apart from the law. And he says the law and the prophets tell you that. Righteousness by faith, Paul says, is an Old Testament teaching. This ought to speak to you if you've ever thought that people were saved in different ways in different times or under different covenants. Salvation has come to all people at all times just one way. So, how does a person become righteous apart from the law? Keep in mind that to first century Jews, this may well have sounded scandalous. But here's the answer. How does a person become righteous? Even the righteousness of God through faith in Jesus Christ to all and on all who believe. Paul is telling his readers, his hearers, and he's telling us, righteousness doesn't come by obedience or by the law. He's not against those things. In fact, he's very much in favor of obedience and the law. But he's saying that's not where salvation comes from. Salvation comes through faith in Jesus Christ, not from works, not from good deeds, not from penances, not from sacraments, not from the ceremonial law, not from circumcision. Salvation, justification, only comes from one place, and that's from Jesus, and we receive it by faith. You might be looking at your heart, looking at your life, and thinking to yourself, man, I'm a wicked person and God couldn't save me and I'm just incapable of doing good. Well, Romans 3 really has a message for you. It's going to tell you that you can be saved by faith in Jesus Christ. In fact, it's the only way you can pass from death to life. And you can have faith in Jesus. You can be marginalized, rejected, lost as lost can be, and through faith in Jesus, what a Savior, through faith in Jesus, you can have the assurance of everlasting life. Romans 3:23, all have sinned and come short of the glory of God. All are sinners, and a sinner can't obey or observe their way to salvation. A sinner, however, can accept Jesus as Savior and Lord. And in that way, and that's the only way, the sinner can receive salvation. Listen to these words. Being justified freely by His grace through the redemption that is in Christ Jesus, whom God set forth as a propitiation by His blood, an atoning sacrifice by His blood, through faith to demonstrate His righteousness. Because in His forbearance, God has passed over the sins that were previously committed to demonstrate at the present time His righteousness, that He might be just and the justifier of the one who has faith in Jesus. And that's a very, very big deal. Paul is saying a person is justified, pardoned, saved through faith in Jesus. He's saying salvation comes to you 100% by the grace of God. It isn't something you can earn or deserve or work to merit. There is nothing of human merit in the gift of salvation. Nothing at all. He says, therefore we conclude that a man is justified by faith apart from the deeds of the law. A man, a woman, a person, justified by faith. Now, I'm going to say this again. You ought to be able to tell me what I'm going to say. Paul's not against the deeds of the law. He's been clear about that already. Good works are good. A changed life is inevitable, in fact. The fruit of righteousness will be seen in a saved person's life. But we must be careful we don't get the cart before the horse. We are saved apart from the deeds of the law. He says, back to his argument, that God is the God of both Jews and Gentiles, and that He will justify, pardon, both the circumcised Jews, the uncircumcision Gentiles, by faith. So what about the law? Is that unimportant now? Does it mean people can ignore the Ten Commandments because they're saved by grace through faith? Absolutely not. Here's Paul in the final verse of Romans 3. Do we then make void the law through faith? Certainly not. On the contrary, we establish the law. Establish. The Greek word is histemi, means to stand something up, to put something in place. Paul says the law is established. It's set in place. There's no problem with that. He's simply saying we're not saved through the law. We're saved through faith in Jesus. Obedience to God follows you being saved by God's grace. So let's look at where Paul has taken us in the first three chapters of Romans. Chapter 1, the gospel is the power of God that leads to salvation. Ignore the many evidences for God that you see around you. The invisible things of God are clearly seen in the things that are made. Live selfishly, your life is going to spiral downwards. Then Romans 2, no matter what your ethnic or religious background, those who are faithful to God will be saved, while those who follow sin will be lost. There's no partiality or respect of persons with God. Paul says it isn't your profession, but the true state of your heart that matters in the sight of God. It isn't the hearers of the law who are saved, but the doers of the law. Even circumcision, the sign of the covenant, doesn't prove that you're right with God. In fact, Paul says, the real Jew isn't someone who is Jewish outwardly, but inwardly. The real circumcision is that of the heart. And that's not a new idea. God said the same thing way back in Deuteronomy and Jeremiah. And then in Romans 3, all are sinners, and not a single person can pass from death to life, from lost to saved by the deeds of the law. But a person can pass from death to life, from lost to saved, through faith in Jesus. Only by relying on and believing in what Jesus has done can a person receive the righteousness of God. Therefore, we conclude that a man or woman is justified by faith apart from the deeds of the law. That was radical teaching for that time, especially given his target audience. And you can imagine why this letter to the church in Rome was so effective. 1,500 or so years later, it shook up the Christian world again when Martin Luther blew the cobwebs off the book of Romans and stated that penance and indulgences and observances of any kind do not merit salvation in the sight of God, but that salvation only comes through faith in Jesus. You know, that's hard for some people to accept. If you've been conditioned to do in order to receive God's grace, If you have the idea that God is a severe God who needs to be appeased, if your faith is works-based, where you've got to be good enough for God or good enough before you can believe you're forgiven or accepted in the sight of God, then this good news can be challenging. We live in a world where there's no such thing as a free lunch, where if something seems like it's too good to be true, it is. But salvation is the one thing that upends all of that. It is seemingly too good to be true. You can pass from death to life simply by trusting in Jesus as your Savior? Yes, you can. There's not a burden you bear that He won't lift. Not a scar you have that He won't heal. Not a stain on your heart that He cannot remove. If you can believe that by faith, the gift of eternal life is yours. You can't deserve it. Romans 3 pointed out that all have sinned and fall short of the glory of God. It isn't a matter of you being good. It's a matter of you trusting in the only one who is good and receiving His righteousness freely. God will look at you and see not your sin, but Jesus' righteousness. You can receive that by faith. Can you have faith today? For some people, that's tough. They look at themselves and they say, there's no way Jesus can save me. I'm too far gone. No, that's never true. Just believe Jesus died for you. That's the message of Romans 2 and 3. Have faith, believe, and you're considered just in God's sight. Simply have faith in what the Bible teaches, that Jesus pardons you freely by His grace. Believe that, and your life will be transformed. And you can then live in confidence that you have the gift of everlasting life. In October of 2025, a skydiving instructor died in a tragic skydiving accident just outside Nashville, Tennessee. WZTV reported in January of 2026 that a 35-year-old skydiving instructor and a student jumped together in tandem, harnessed together. However, their equipment got caught on a step on the aircraft they jumped from. Attempts to shake the men loose weren't successful. They couldn't haul them back into the plane. So after struggling for some minutes,

With just one parachute between them, the instructor made a difficult decision. He gave his life so the life of his student would be saved. He gave his life for another. That's what Jesus has done for you. Sin brings eternal death, but God so loved the world, God so loved you, that he gave his only begotten Son.

0: everlasting life. The gospel saves. Every person alive is a sinner, and no one can save themselves. Good works don't merit salvation. Instead, they are a response to having been saved. So if good works don't save you, what does? Or rather, who does? Jesus saves. He died so you might live. Whatever your story, whatever your experience, however spectacular your failings, Jesus died for you. You know, to get into Carnegie Hall or Fenway Park or the Guggenheim or the Getty or Six Flags, you have to pay. You can't just walk into those places without paying. But heaven? No, there's no paying. There's no price. There's no fee. Just faith. Faith in Jesus. He died for you, loves you with an everlasting love. Have faith in Him, your burdens are gone. Have faith in Him, you receive His righteousness. Have faith in Him, and eternity is yours. How do you say no to Jesus? He's your hope today in this world and in the world to come. Could you choose Him today? If you've never done so, could you choose Jesus and choose to trust in Him right now? Let me pray with you. Our Father in heaven, such good news. We realize that there's nothing that can save us but Jesus. No good works, no deeds, no amount of any of that. Only faith in Christ. We thank You for a Savior like Jesus. We believe that when He died for our sins. We believe that when we have faith in Him, we have everlasting life. Lord, we trust You. We thank You. We ask Your blessing. We believe and we claim the gift of salvation by faith in Jesus. And we pray in Jesus' name, amen.
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0: 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I'm looking forward to seeing you again next time. Until then, remember, it is written, man shall not live by bread alone, but by every word that proceeds from the mouth of God.
3: 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We hope you have been blessed and that your faith in God has been renewed. 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

0: 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Our world is facing a global mental health crisis. Over 200 million people across this planet suffer from internet and social media addiction. More than half of all students have said social media made them feel less confident about themselves. Teens who spend 5 hours or more a day on their devices are 70% more likely to have a risk factor for suicide. Over 90% of parents think social media is having a negative impact on their children's mental health. In fact, the Surgeon General suggests adding a warning label that states, "Social media can be toxic to the mental health of young people." 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
1: A man named Lawson approached a Mercy Ship's volunteer and mumbled, "I came here to get help." It was hard to understand what he was saying. The tumour in his mouth was so large he could barely speak. For 4 years it had been growing, slowly taking everything from him. The people in his village would not sell him food because they worried his condition was contagious. His wife abandoned him and their children out of fear. Without work or food, he could not provide for his children. 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Aboard the hospital ship, he found more than he could imagine. Not only was the tumour removed, but the love the volunteers showed him brought hope back into his life. Before he left, he had one more thing he wanted to share with our crew. "I survived! Praise the Lord! Hallelujah! Amen!"
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0: Welcome to Timeless Healing Insights and to Healing Insights in Bible Biographies. Today we're looking at the amazing story, a story that many people have forgotten, lost sight of, Mephibosheth. Let's pray together as we begin. Father in heaven, we thank you so much that we've been seeing how Jesus is revealed in the lives of people throughout the pages of the Bible, from the very beginning of Scripture to the end. And we pray today, as we look at this often neglected figure, that we'd see practical, life-changing truth for us today. We ask it all in Jesus' name. Amen. It's a blessing to have friends. And it is especially a blessing to have friends who have good memories. Are you following along with me? Have you ever had a friend promise something and then an hour or two or several days after they said, oh, wow, I just totally forgot. Has that ever happened to you? We're not going to ask for a show of hands because some of us are friends of people and we've done that ourselves, right? But turn in your Bibles to a friend who did not forget. We're going to 2 Kings chapter 9. 2 Kings chapter 9. David started as a humble shepherd boy. And as the story of David's life plays out in the scriptures, David ultimately finds his way to the throne. God had anointed him at the hands of the prophet Samuel, but he had a long wait, didn't he? King Saul, the first king of Israel, was determined to kill David. But now Saul is dead, David is on the throne, and he is basically trying to consolidate his empire. God has blessed him and with military victories, and now David is thinking of the things of God and the things that are on his heart, things that he had yet to do. He's already tried to build the temple. He wanted to have that portable sanctuary made into a permanent temple. But Nathan said, no, God is saying that's not your job. Solomon will do it. And now as we come to 2 Samuel chapter 9 is where we're going. 2 Samuel chapter 9. And David asks a question. He has this burning question on his heart. And the question is there anyone left? Anyone at all? Is there anyone left in the house of Saul that I may show him kindness for Jonathan's sake? If you remember how the story played out, back in 1 Samuel chapter 20, we won't look at it, but David and Jonathan had entered into a covenant relationship together. It was a sacred binding agreement. And in that agreement, well, look at it, just at least one verse. Go with me to 1 Samuel chapter 20. I just want you to see this. 1 Samuel 20, and we're going to the 14th verse. I want you to see the nature of the covenant that David had entered into. This is Jonathan speaking about this agreement. I'm in 1 Samuel chapter 20, verse 14. And he says, David, you shall not only show me the kindness of the Lord while I still live, that I may not die, but you shall not cut off your kindness from my house forever. No, not when the Lord has cut off every one of the enemies of David from the face of the earth. So they had entered into this covenant relationship, this solemn agreement, and basically David and Jonathan had pledged faithfulness to one another. It's pretty a crazy story. Saul didn't like it because from Saul's perspective, Jonathan, his son, was supposed to be the heir. But Jonathan said, God has anointed David. David is supposed to be the king. And that is the basis of their agreement, this mutual love and appreciation for each other. And now, Saul is dead in chapter 9 of 2 Kings. Excuse me, I keep doing that to you guys. 2 Samuel, okay? Yeah, those three historical sets of books, Samuel, Kings, and Chronicles, reverse alphabetical order if you never noticed that, all together. And sometimes even for pastors, it's a little dizzying turning between the pages. So if I'm challenging you a little bit, I understand how it works. So I'm in 2 Samuel chapter 9 now. At that point in the story, not only has Saul met his death in battle, but in that very same battle, Jonathan has been killed. And so David is asking the question in 2 Samuel 9, verse 1. Is there still anyone who is left of the house of Saul that I may show him kindness for Jonathan's sake? And in verse 2, It says there was a servant of the house of Saul whose name was Ziba. So when they called him to David, the king said to him, "Are you Ziba?" And Ziba says, "At your service." And then the king said, "Is there not still someone of the house of Saul to whom I may show the kindness of God?" Now, the words that are being used here, that word for kindness is the Hebrew word chesed. Some of you that have been studying through the book of Psalms, this is the special word that is used for covenant faithfulness, a God who gives his word, his loving commitment, and is going to follow through with it. And David is using this same term. Who can I show my chesed, my loving kindness to, my covenant faithfulness? Because I had this agreement with Jonathan, and he has not forgotten. He's a friend who's not forgotten, David is. And so Ziba gives an interesting reply. In verse 3, Ziba says, "Oh, well, yeah, there's this son of Jonathan, and he's lame in his feet." Now, it's an unusual reply. But if you think in terms of the Hebrew mindset, even in the days of Jesus and before, and this is many centuries before, if someone had a physical disability, they were looked at as someone who spiritually didn't measure up. You remember even in Jesus' day, right? There's this man on the side of the road, and the disciples say, "Who sinned? This guy or his parents? Because he was born blind." It was a sign of spiritual inferiority. It was a sign that God wasn't blessing the person. So when Ziba is asked this question, "Is there anyone left that I can show kindness to, covenant faithfulness to?" Ziba's basically saying, "Well, not really. There's just that, you know, crippled guy." Doesn't even mention his name. Did you notice that? Verse 4. So King David says to Ziba, he's not discouraged by that response, "Where is he?" And Ziba says to the king, "Indeed, he's in the house of Machir, the son of Amiel, in Lodabar." Now, if you don't know the Hebrew language, it's going from bad to worse, okay? This guy doesn't even have his own home, and he's in Lodabar, which is the place of no pasture. Now, if you're a herdsman, how many of you would like to live in a place that has no pasture? Okay, not a good situation, okay? So this very bleak picture is being painted of this individual, and again, we still don't have his name, do we? Keep reading. I'm in verse 5. King David sends and brings him out of the house of Machir, the son of Amiel from Lodabar. Now when Mephibosheth, here's his name, the son of Jonathan, the son of Saul, had come to David, he fell on his face and prostrated himself. No, wait, let's just stop right here. This young man who has been basically ostracized, who's been looked down on all his life because he's been crippled, there, we know some of the backstory of it. And maybe we just need to look there because you may not get this as we're reading this account. Go back to 2 Samuel chapter 4 because we have a detail as to why this young man is lame. 2 Samuel chapter 4, it's speaking about the defeat of Jonathan and Saul in battle. And when we come to verse 4 of 2 Samuel 4, we're told that Jonathan, Saul's son, had a son who was lame in his feet. We're reading about Mephibosheth. He was 5 years old when the news about Saul and Jonathan, their battlefield death, came from Jezreel. That's where they were killed. And his nurse took him up and fled. And it happened, as she made haste to flee, that he fell. And what happened to him? He became lame. So you get the picture. Now, a five-year-old can be pretty big, right? It's not just a little kid. But what happens? Why was the nurse grabbing this five-year-old and running with him? Do you know what happened in antiquity? Often when a king died, whoever took the throne would kill all the living heirs of the previous king. That was typical in antiquity, okay? And sad to say, it even happened to the children of Israel at times. There were Israelites, God's people, saying they were following God, that would kill their own family members to try to consolidate the throne. Now, how much precedent was there for what would happen at the succession of a king when Saul died? How much precedent? How many kings had gone before Saul in Israel? Zero, okay? So the only framework this nurse had was what the other nations did. And she's thinking, wait, Saul's dead, Jonathan is dead, here I've got Jonathan's son, what is going to happen? He's likely going to be killed. So she grabs this boy and starts running with him, and I don't know what happened. Even though I'm a physician, I don't know how he ended up crippled in both his feet. Maybe she dropped him and he tried to land on his feet, and you say, well, how far could the kid fall? I mean, broke both his ankles? I don't know what happened, but we just know that this boy was crippled as a result. And you know what? If you get crippled at 5 years old and you're carrying that burden all your life, you're gonna sure know the story of what happened to you. And so, when we get to 2 Samuel chapter 9, what do you think is going through Mephibosheth's mind when he's called to see the king? He's going to be killed. That's right. That's exactly right. Because why were you running, nurse? Why did I get crippled? Because we didn't want the king to kill you when he came to the throne. So now, when David calls him, he doesn't know the backstory that David has been looking for someone to show his covenant faithfulness to. He gets in and he falls on his face. And David says to him, I'm in 2 Samuel chapter 9, verse 6, David says to him, Mephibosheth? And he answers, yes, your servant. Listen to the first words out of David's mouth after mentioning his name. And that's significant, after mentioning his name. When others didn't even want to mention his name, what's the first thing David says? Mephibosheth. And then he says, do not fear, for I will surely show you kindness, covenant faithfulness, chesed, for Jonathan your father's sake. And I will restore to you all the land of Saul your grandfather, and you shall eat bread at my table continually. Do you catch what's going on here? What had Mephibosheth done to deserve the kindness of David? Absolutely nothing. But keep reading. Here's what Mephibosheth says. Verse 8, he bows himself and he says, what is your servant that you should look upon such a dead dog as I? What was Mephibosheth's picture of himself? Would you say he had a high sense of self-worth? Would you say that? What did he call himself? A dead dog. Now, many of you are dog lovers. We've had the blessing of having many good dogs in our family over the years. Are not in a situation where we have a companion animal right now. But some of you, when you mention your dogs, it's basically like, you know, talking about family, right? You say, what do you mean, not basically like? They are family, Dr. DeRose. Don't you understand? Okay? But in the days of Israel, dogs were not pets. They were not things that were looked upon favorably. You might think of them more like wolves or something. I mean, I'm trying to give you some contemporary analogy. But how about a dead dog? What was Mephibosheth's picture of himself? It's just what other people had told him. I mean, are you relating to this story? I mean, I think many of us, for whatever reason, we've run into people who've labeled us in certain ways, right? And sometimes we look around ourselves and we say, well, we just don't measure up either. And we kind of feel like dead dogs in some way. You say, Dr. DeRose, you're being too hard on yourself and too hard on us. But that's what Mephibosheth's story is all about. The story continues. Verse 9 of 2 Samuel 9. The king calls to Ziba, Saul's servant, and he says to him, I have given to your master's son all that belonged to Saul and to all his house. You therefore and your sons and your servants, you shall work the land for him. You shall bring in the harvest, that your master's son may have food to eat. But Mephibosheth, your master's son, shall eat bread at my table always. Now Ziba had 15 sons and 20 servants. Then Ziba says to the king, according to all that the Lord the king has commanded, so your servant will do. As to Mephibosheth, the king said, he shall eat at my table like one of the king's sons. And then verse 13, we're told, Mephibosheth dwelt in Jerusalem, for he ate where? continually at the king's table. And then the Bible writer adds this, and he was lame in both his feet. Had his physical condition changed? Not as far as his bodily infirmity, but his physical condition had changed as far as where he was, right? He'd gone from the place of no pasture to the very center of the kingdom in Jerusalem. And the question is, why is this such a powerful story for us today? Because we're looking in these Bible biographies, we're seeing that they reveal the heart of God. They reveal how God deals with us. Amen. Turn your Bibles to the book of Ephesians, Ephesians chapter 2, for a striking New Testament parallel to the story of Mephibosheth. Ephesians is one of those books of the Bible that crystallizes the plan of salvation, how Jesus has reached down. He's come to this earth. He lived for us. He died on the cross for us, and he rose for us. And the implications of that great sacrifice are found, at least in one place, in short, succinct language in Ephesians chapter 2. And I'm beginning with verse 1. He's writing here to believers. So if you've come to Jesus as your Savior, he says to you, Jesus has made you alive, who were what?
1: Dead
0: in trespasses and sins. How many of you are seeing a parallel with Mephibosheth? So in ourselves, we're all, well, Paul's language, dead. Mephibosheth's language, what? Dead dogs, okay? We're all dead apart from Christ. But we're told here, keep reading, verse 4. But God, who is rich in mercy, if we were to put it in a Hebrew term, we might say chesed. Of course, the New Testament is written in Greek, but rich in covenant faithfulness. Because of his great love with which he loved us, even when we were dead in trespasses, he made us alive together with Christ. By grace you've been saved. He's raised us up together. He's made us sit together in the heavenly places in Christ Jesus. Verse 8, for by grace you've been saved through faith, not of yourselves, it's the gift of God, not of works, lest anyone should boast, for we are his workmanship, created in Christ Jesus for good works, which God hath prepared beforehand that we should walk in them. Do you see the parallel here? So we come to God, all we have to give is our dead doggedness. Can I say it that way? And what has Jesus done? He has basically died for us. He's taken the penalty for you and me, and he extends to us his covenant faithfulness. Now, whether you've thought about this or not, God's covenant faithfulness is basically the theme of the Bible. Turn your Bibles to Genesis chapter 3. I don't want you to miss it. But from the very beginning of sin, in the Garden of Eden, God had made a covenant. He had made a promise. And we find it in Genesis chapter 3, beginning there in verse 15. He's been speaking to the serpent of the curse that would be on the serpent. He says, I will put enmity between you and the woman, and between your seed and her seed. He shall bruise your head, and you shall bruise his heel. So the prophecy was basically foreshadowing the day when Jesus would ultimately come to this earth, and he would crush the head of Satan, of the serpent. And what was going to happen to Jesus? The serpent was going to wound his heel. Jesus was going to be wounded. And he was wounded terribly at the cross, right? And was wounded as he walked on this planet of earth. But why did he come? He came to fulfill the covenant that he had made from the beginning, that he would come as our substitute and our insurance that we can have a standing with God in heaven. Did you notice in Ephesians 2 where the believers end up? Did you catch it? Look back there at Ephesians 2. Those who trust in Jesus are seen with Christ in the heavenly places. If that's not connecting with you, go to the last book of the Bible. I want you to see this. I'm turning to the book of Revelation and the third chapter. The third chapter of Revelation is the final installment of the description of seven churches, really literal churches there in the time of John that also have parallels with the Christian church through the end of time. And in Revelation chapter 3, the last church that we're introduced to is the church of Laodicea. And I want you to hear the description that Jesus gives of the church of Laodicea. I'm in Revelation 3, verse 17. He says, "Because you say I'm rich and have become wealthy and have need of nothing, and do not know that you're what? Wretched and miserable and poor and blind and naked." Now, what would you say? Is that describing a dead spirituality?
1: Yes.
0: So this is, in one sense, a dead church, if you will. But Jesus provides them some remedies. He offers them some things, but I don't want you to miss his final promise. Verse 21, "To him who overcomes, I will grant what? To sit with me on my throne, as I also overcame and sat with my Father on his throne." And in the verse preceding, he pictures himself as standing at the door knocking. He says, "If you open the door, I'll come into you and do what? I'll dine with you." Are you seeing the parallels here? So the Bible is all about the story of Mephibosheth, how God takes people like me and like you who have nothing to offer God, and he says, "Because I love you, I know you by name, and I have covenanted to give my life for you. I died for you, I rose for you, and I have a place in heaven for you." Exciting story, isn't it? And it's a beautiful picture of the Christian life. And I wish I could tell you that the story of Mephibosheth ended right there, but it doesn't. We have to hasten on back to 2nd. You got the book? 2nd what?
1: Samuel.
0: Oh, I'm glad some of you are tracking along. 2nd Samuel, I'm glad you're helping me out here. And we're actually going to go to some things that happened after David made some bad decisions. So he's on the throne firmly. He makes some very bad decisions. And it ends up with Absalom, his own son, rebelling against him. When we come to chapter 15 of 2 Samuel, David has left Jerusalem. And if you want to get the geographical context, you find it in 2 Samuel chapter 15, verse 30. David has left Jerusalem right across from the Mount Moriah, Mount Zion,

Jesus. The Garden of Gethsemane is on the Mount of Olives. Gethsemane actually means the oil press, the olive press. And so Jesus is going to start having his life pressed out of him in Gethsemane. He's going to be weeping. He's going to be crying for the Father to have that cup pass. But why does the cup not pass? Because Jesus says, not my will, but yours be done. He's committing to that covenant that he had made from the beginning. He says, I'm going to go through because of my covenant faithfulness. Here we are now, 2 Samuel chapter 16. David has reached the top of the Mount of Olives. He's starting to come down. That's what we're told in verse 1 of chapter 16. And who comes out to meet him? In verse 16, Ziba, the servant of Mephibosheth, comes out. And Ziba is just loaded down with literally 200 loaves of bread, 100 clusters of raisins, 100 summer fruits believed to be figs, a skin of wine. The king says, what is all this, Ziba? He basically says, it's all for you and your men. I've come to minister to you. And then the king asks a question in verse 3, where's your master's son? Where's Mephibosheth? And Ziba says, indeed, he is staying in Jerusalem, for he said, today the house of Israel will restore the kingdom of my father to me. Are you fathoming what's going on here? Do you hear what Mephibosheth is quoted as saying? He's basically saying, I'm glad David's on the run because I'm going to be back in as king. Would you believe that after all the kindness of David? How many of you are just amazed? Well, let's just keep reading. David is amazed, and he says in verse 4, all that I gave to Mephibosheth, I'm taking it away. I'm giving it all to you. It all belongs to you now, Ziba. And Ziba humbly bows before the king, very grateful. Well, if you're still reeling just a little bit about the ingratitude of Mephibosheth, some of you might know the end of the story. David is not killed. The kingdom doesn't get solidified under Absalom, the son who has rebelled against David, but David and his armies are victorious, and David comes back to Jerusalem to reign. I want to pick up the story in chapter 19 now of 2 Samuel. 2 Samuel chapter 19, verse 24. Mephibosheth, the son of Saul, comes down to meet the king. He'd not cared for his feet, nor trimmed his mustache, nor washed his clothes from the day the king departed until the day he returned in peace. So it was when Mephibosheth had come to Jerusalem to meet the king comes out to him and he says, to David's credit, why did you not go with me, Mephibosheth? He at least asks him. He'd already heard the story from Ziba. But listen to Mephibosheth's response. My lord, the king, my servant, Ziba, he deceived me. He says, I wanted to go. I asked him to saddle the donkey, and I was going to go with you and leave. But what happened? Verse 27, Ziba slandered your servant to the king. He was lame. He couldn't take things into his own hands. And then he says this, Mephibosheth does. He says, therefore, do what is good in your eyes. For all my father's house were but dead men before my lord the king, yet you set your servant among those who eat at your own table. Therefore, what right have I to still cry out to the king anymore? And David says this in verse 29, why do you speak any more of these matters? I've said, you and Ziba divide the land. But listen to Mephibosheth's response in verse 30 of 2 Samuel 19. Mephibosheth says, rather let Ziba take it all, inasmuch as my lord the king has come back in peace to his own house. Do you catch what's happening here? Mephibosheth's heart was won by the king. And even though he was mistreated, even though he was slandered, his focus on wasn't how bad people had been to him. It was on what? How good God had been to him. Wouldn't that be something if all of us so appreciated our salvation in Jesus that no matter what happened, we said, Lord, it's okay. I've got enough. I'm with you in your house. You've loved me and you are on the throne. Let's pray together. Father in heaven, we thank you so much for the story of Mephibosheth. It's a picture of the gospel, how you reach down and save each one of us. You give us a home in heaven. Help that to solidify us in the challenges of the days in which we live. We ask in Jesus' name, amen.

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exercising the right way. I'm Cindy Tang with Moving Moments. I was ready to exercise at the gym. Then I ran into one friend, then another, and they wanted to talk. Well, I ended up exercising my mouth instead of my body that day. And at first it felt like an interruption, but then maybe it wasn't. In Luke 8, starting with verse 44, Jesus was on his way to heal a young girl when a woman touched his cloak. He stopped and spoke to her. That interruption led to her healing. Sometimes we see interruptions as annoyances, but God sees them as assignments. So today, when your plans change, pause before you get frustrated, because what feels like a delay could be part of His plan. To listen to more encouraging stories like this, go to movingmoments.org. I'm Cindy Tang with Moving Moments. Now it's your time to make a move.

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9: 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Philippians chapter 2, verse 16.

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1: Greetings, I'm Keith Kelly, and I welcome you to the weekend wrap-up story of Between the Lines with Pastor Don Pate. Today's episode brings to conclusion our most recent series of discussions, and marvelous discussions they have been. We've been digging under the surface of the Bible to find out the truth of the world in which Christianity was birthed. We've been looking at Rome, the empire that overshadowed Israel during the days of Jesus. It may be that you've not been able to be with us up to this point, or that you may have missed a segment or two of our discussion. We certainly can accommodate you. For a suggested donation of $10 or more, we'll be more than happy to get this whole series out to you in a two-tape set, and you'll be able to use it for your continued growth and even pass it along if you wish. Just listen at the end of our story, and the pastor will give you the particulars for making contact with us. Now let's go back to that world. Let's go back to look at the Bible events through the eyes of a man who was an alien in the land of Israel and was there only because Rome sent him. Perhaps in the soldier's spring report to the Judean command, we discover some things about Christ we've never seen before.
2: One of the things that I have enjoyed doing through the years is trying to take the Bible and go under the surface, hence, you know, between the lines. That's very obvious, isn't it? To try to find things just that aren't right there in the text. But if we get some archaeology, if we get some history, if we get a little understanding of the language, then suddenly, things pop out at you and you say, whoa, I never saw that before. That obviously is a big passion with me. And several years ago, I was asked to compile some of the stories that I'd randomly told, not just on Between the Lines, but at various retreats and church rallies and youth events and things like this, and to compile some of the stories, and certainly not all of them. And so I did. I sat down and I wrote them down. I put them in black and white, and they were published as the Judean Chronicles, stories from between the lines of Scripture. Now, certainly, there is a lot of biblical background. Some of them, if you read the book, some of them you find actually, are very close to the text, and we just add a few names to it, and we flesh it out a bit. Others are taking some concepts of the Scripture and putting names and stories and background to the concepts of the Scripture. I'd like to read to you what maybe might have been my speculation with regard to a Roman soldier who lived in the era of Jesus, who lived at the time of the early church. You know, a man who, you know, of himself, he really had no background in Judaism, didn't understand Jews very well, was assigned to Judea, which wasn't exactly the happiest place to get yourself put in military service by any means. I mean, I would think that if I was going to serve in the army of Rome, I wouldn't have minded being on like the Italian coastline, you know. But Judea was, some of it was hot and dusty. And more than that, there were these people called Jews who, they were very strange. They kind of thought that they were special and chosen in spite of the fact that they were enslaved by Rome. They kind of thought that there was only one God in spite of Rome's pantheon of many, many gods. And more than that, they thought that this God cared about them more than he cared about anybody else. I mean, there were a lot of things that would make service by a pagan man of the military of Rome not really appreciate being stationed in Judea. But if you have a soldier, well, you know, there's always a bureaucracy, and somebody's always got to report to somebody. And it may very well be that once upon a time, there was a soldier who, in his course of duties for the honor of the emperor, had to sit down and write out his spring report. Marcus, captain of the Jerusalem garrison, son of Malchus of Alexandria, by the hand of Gaius of Troas, a scribe. To Lucius Aurelius, honored commander of the 2nd Imperial Legion of Rome based in Judea, trusted servant of Senate and Consul. Hail, Lucius, in the name of all the gods and of Caesar. I honorably present my report on recent activities of the imperial involvement in the Jerusalem region. I trust, most noble Lucius, that this letter finds you well. I am confident that the salt breezes of Caesarea Maritima remind you of your home at Petulii. May you soon find such favor of the imperial hand that you may be reassigned to Italy. I know this is your desire also. As for myself, I would take the Syrian frontier over Judea. My 2 years here make me long for another post of service. These Jews are a troublesome lot. The whole world, with minor and temporary exceptions, have accepted the destiny of Rome. Our enlightened occupation has brought civilization and culture to the far reaches of the earth. Everywhere peace exists and the enemies of Rome have been vanquished. It seems that only Judea remains a constant irritant to the Senate and a concern to the emperor. Strangers, aliens, such as myself, have universally recognized the destiny of the gods in choosing that little village on the Tiber to sit as the queen of nations. All except for Judea. Though temporary rebellions rise throughout the realm, it's only this cursed spot, which the Jews called their chosen land, that singularly remains disenfranchised. I grieve that our enlightened occupation has met with such irrational resistance. Last week, I gratefully received your generous transfer of the 200 Gallic spearmen. These past 6 or 7 weeks in Jerusalem have been most difficult. You, in wisdom, warned me of the potential dangers of the patriotic backwash that always seems to accompany all Jewish festivals. We followed your counsel in preparing for the influx of pilgrims who returned to Jerusalem for their Passover celebration. This was my second involvement with these Jews at this, their feast of independence from Egypt. We had the whole garrison on double alert, and I commanded that every man in the name of Caesar refrain from wine and frivolity for the duration of the feast. Now, if it were anything but Hebrew wine, I might have reconsidered, but this swill only serves to wash away the dust of Israel. Never shall Jewish wine make a man as does the wine of Italy or Syria, for that matter. I'm honored to report, most noble Aurelius, that the men of your command served well during this most difficult time. The city was astir with rumor. These Jews and their barbaric one God seem particularly intense this year. Their Messiah deliverer talk swept everywhere. I'm compelled to report that even Pontius Pilate and Herod of Galilee complicated our duty with their petty rivalry. Approximately 4 days before the Passover festival, the mob of Jerusalem became nearly unmanageable. It seemed that a seditious proclamation about a new king was being heralded in the Kidron Valley over toward Mount Olivet. A rabbi from Nazareth, a supposed magician, was riding a donkey as though he was king triumphant. The mob seemed predisposed to recognize him as the legitimate heir of the throne of David of Jerusalem. I was ready to assemble the troops in the Antonia when representatives of the temple class urged us to move slowly. They feared what might happen if we were to make a full show of Roman might at that time. The legates of the high priest assured me profusely and personally that they could control this matter without the help of Rome. Well, the events of the week proved that their claim was nonsense. As the days progressed, I knew I could no longer defer to their request. The problem was bigger than just Jerusalem, for there were Jews, and some that they called God-fearers, from throughout the empire. The epidemic of restlessness could have spread if we did not take swift and appropriate action. Rome has not taught me to be indecisive, and as the days passed, I knew I could not long allow the events to build any more, lest they sweep us all away. I heard this man on the donkey before, this Jesus, once, perhaps twice. I'd seen him in the temple. At first, I never understood why his presence and teaching created such a stir among the Jerusalem leadership. Yes, his ethic and his teaching was absolutely opposed to the corruption rampant in the temple group, but he was only one man, and they were so entrenched in their system that no single person could threaten them. I fully believe that. But when I heard him speak, I began to believe that this one man could shatter the world as we know it. And now, honored commander, I at times wonder if this one man wasn't a threat even to Rome herself. I'm amazed that I could even write or think of it. His teaching was simple, and the kingdom he spoke of, were it to exist, it would find many citizens. If his God were real, it would be a worthy God, but apparently a very jealous God who tolerates no competition. I always find this Jewish one God idea to be primitive and barbaric, a necessity for a conquered people who still want to esteem themselves as chosen. But his one God seemed all-encompassing. The kingdom of this itinerant rabbi attracted me, although the foundations of his kingdom are so contrary to Rome. Imagine an empire based on love and justice. All rebellion would end, and I suppose that soldiers such as you and I would have to seek another occupation. The jealous interplay of the body politic would cease. I'm astounded that some of this actually finds response in me, but I guess that at this stage of my career, fighting has lost its enchantment. By the gods, I can't believe I am reporting this to you. But if I could not tell you this, I could tell no one. You served as an inspiration and confidant, more a father than a superior to me. I trust you're not distressed at my honesty. I assure you that none of this will affect the fulfillment of my duty to Rome or my duty to you. It did not 7 weeks ago. As we approached the eve preceding the Passover, the temple mercenaries rudely demanded my help in putting down a rebellion. I sensed no insurrection, only a great apprehension on the part of the priests and the leadership. When I discovered that the Sanhedrin was in session, I demanded an explanation. Not only was that body convened without my permission, but they were meeting at nighttime, which was something that was contrary to their own laws. The whole event reeked of deception and subterfuge. The leadership of Jerusalem gave feeble excuses about supposed conspiracy against the temple and against Roman authority. They claimed that it demanded their immediate attention. I let those loyal subjects know in no uncertain terms that Rome did not need their assistance, that I sensed no plot of rebellion, and if there had been, I would have dealt with it myself. I would have dispersed them if Pilate had not requested that I go along with them. As a soldier, I am duty-bound to assist the representatives of the Senate. But most noble Lucius, I'm afraid that I chafe under the task that puts my men at risk just to appease fat governors. Any such action only guarantees that someone will have to pay the price later. These small men are so short-sighted. They only want to climb up another level on the ladder while we, the servants who are at risk, must constantly hold up the empire's foundations at the price of our blood. And so, owing to the petty interplay of Herod and Pilate and the temporal leadership, my men became involved in the crucifixion of Jesus of Nazareth and two common criminals whose names aren't worth remembering. I may interject here that Pilate, in all of his wisdom, released from our custody Barabbas, the insurrectionist. Again, I fear we will have to pay for that in the future. I've had my belly full of minor governors and officials. Through the long night of childish intrigue, my men became increasingly tense. I sensed I had to release the pressure on them somehow, so when one of them asked if they could play You Would Be King with a prisoner, I acceded. I personally have always seen that drunken challenge as barbaric, and I rejoiced when the emperor banned it among the troops. As well you know, the imperial forces lost some capable leadership at the hand of lesser soldiers until we forbade that practice. Now, normally, I would have little problem with them doing it to a non-citizen prisoner, but I honestly wish that my men had not chosen that prisoner. It was as though the men who had risked their lives for me became demons. I finally called a halt to the game and was horrified that they'd shredded him so. Through beaten and bloodied eyes, he looked at me without hate. I felt that I could not escape his gaze. Why did he not spit back? Why did he not murmur? Why did he not curse? Eventually, we took him to the cliffs outside the city wall at the juncture on the highway to Damascus. Noble Aurelius, we have perfected crucifixion for the benefit of the empire and the will of the Senate, but I am now sickened of it. The cross has served the purpose of the gods, but I've never been so revolted by the brutality of it all as I was in the long hours of that day. I found the whole scene repulsive. The vulgarity of my man, the pompous arrogance of the Jewish holy man, the sickening curiosity of the crowd, the profane screams of the two other prisoners, all of these things made me wish that I will never again have to crucify anyone. Much to my surprise, this one prisoner died quickly. Some of me believed that a man of his kingdom could not die. Oh, it's not that he died, but the grace and the acceptance of his own death that surprised me. He didn't curse his God. Very quickly he shouted, "Finished!" And it was over. Immediately seemed as though the gods were mourning and nature turned capricious. When I came to myself, I said, "This cannot be. What type of object lesson will this revolutionary be if he dies for Rome in only a day?" But he was very dead, I assure you of that. Contrary to normal practice, I allowed his followers to have his body. Surely a dead rebel leader can't harm the eagle of Rome. At least that's what I thought at the time. In the middle of the night, I was stirred from my quarters. I wasn't really sleeping anyway. I was stirred by the insane command to have a portion of my garrison guard head out to the tomb of the teacher. It seemed that Pilate must have been drunk on some lousy Jewish brew. But I'm a soldier, and I do my duty. My men complained, but I commended them for their obedience. The hours of the Jewish Sabbath passed without incident. I sought Pilate to relieve my men from this ridiculous detail, but he refused to receive my emissary. From the fortress, we witnessed a great deal of commotion and activity in the temple court, in the western administrative wing, and on the path to the home of the high priest. This was rather unusual for their Sabbath, and I ordered the garrison to double alert again. At the time, it seemed an appropriate, even prudent response. I do not believe I overreacted to the situation. The events of that night and the following early morning, those hours are still unclear to me. I have men, battle-hardened and loyal to Rome, who swear that an explosion of light shattered the seal of his tomb. They claim they were paralyzed and observed that crucified prophet walk from his grave. I know this has already been reported to you. Most noble Lucius, I wish I could dispel the rumor, but I cannot. I trust these men. They stared death in the face at Tremoni and confronted the suicide charge of the Parthian brigade at Palascartum. My men have laughed in the face of Hades many, many times for me. Walking the roads of Judea alone, they are prepared at any time to encounter the zealot bands. Yet I cannot comprehend the story that they tell about that morning. They swear by the gods that this man is alive again. Numerous reports of his appearance have surfaced during the past 7 weeks. He's been seen in Jerusalem, Judea, throughout Galilee. We've heard of and interrogated hundreds who have seen him alive. They all tell the same story, and we do not seem to be capable of stopping it. Each of them genuinely believe him not to be dead any longer. Just 10 days ago, I received a report that he was walking through Jerusalem with a large crowd, perhaps more than 100 of his followers. I hurried to confront the rumor, but it seems the apparition had exited the eastern gate before we arrived. We hastened across the Kidron. But before we reached the base of the hill, there seemed to be a commotion, a brightness on the summit. Through the dense canopy of the olive trees, we could not see clearly what was occurring. But when we broke into a clearing in the grove, his followers were running down the path toward us. We readied ourselves for the assault. Then saw they were laughing, dancing, and praising their God. "What do you mean by this assembly?" I demanded. They shouted, "He is risen, and now he has ascended into heaven." I trust I did not fail you, my leader, but I allowed them to continue on to the city. It seemed at the time that no power, not even Rome, would silence them. I suppose time will tell of the will of the gods in this regard. The past 10 days have been quiet enough, but we now face the festival they call Shavuot or Pentecost. Again, Jerusalem teems with a mass of Jewish faithful from throughout the realm, and we sense great expectation among these pilgrims. We may be in for more challenges. I can only be honest with you. I don't know if that man is dead or alive. From what I've heard him say, I almost wish he was alive. A man such as he deserves to live. I trust I am not disloyal to my honored duty when I admit that his kingdom strikes a response in me. But now, most honored Lucius, I must bring my report to a swift conclusion. It appears that the followers of Jesus are causing a commotion. One of them, Peter Barjonas, apparently is stirring the crowd into a frenzy. My duty says I must stop this. Do trust that I will report on the outcome of this day to you. My greetings to the command at Caesarea. Farewell, in the name of Caesar. I know, my friend, that this is only somewhat a bit of speculation with regard to the involvement of a Roman soldier in the gospel events. Maybe someone who, even though himself, he might not have been Italian. He might have been a mercenary, as it says in the story. He might have been somebody who was just trying to earn his citizenship or trying to win freedom for his family or something like this. But how he became a player in the momentous, universal events that took place around the crucifixion and resurrection of Jesus. It's only speculation. He was just one of many Romans who come into the scene of action in the gospel stories and the book of Acts. And in this series, we've been trying to come to know this empire. We've been trying to understand, how did Rome come to ascendancy? How did Rome end up in Israel? How did Rome end up having to deal with Israel, being a pain in the neck? And how did Rome finally crush Israel after the record of the Bible era, the book of Acts, concluded? These are the things we've tried to see. And hopefully, the goal of doing this is so that when you go through the Christmas season and you read about Herod, the representative of Rome, you read names like Caesar Augustus, you read of titles like governor, procurator, tetrarch, that some of this will make more sense. But all that does is make you a better Bible expert. Let me, in the last minute that we have together here, let me bring it into the 21st century. You and I can become, experts on the archaeology, experts on the language, experts on the history. We can know all the names forward and backward. We can even spit out the dates. But that doesn't do anything about how you live your life. It doesn't give you security for your life when the bottom falls out. My friend, here in the 21st century, we live in tenuous times, a time of exponential change. Recent world events certainly have just pulled the rug out from underneath us. Securities that we have known no longer are secure. You know all of the ramifications of issues of energy and pollution and water politics and terrorism and a war against terrorism and the economic insecurities of nations trying to establish themselves at very uncertain times. We live in uncertain times. My friend, put yourself back into the Bible era. Put yourself into the sandals of the apostles, the saints of

0: the edge of the deliverance of God. They knew the age of Messiah was coming upon them. They recognized, they felt it. They understood the issues of prophecy that told them, look, the time is at hand, the time is fulfilled. Certainly, my friend, the culmination of the age that has been the great and blessed hope of the church since the days of the apostles, you and I have the same opportunity. We look at what is to us in many ways prophetic fulfillment about nation rising against nation, wars and rumors of wars, pestilence, famine, earthquakes in different places. There are so many things that we certainly have seen, the explosion of knowledge and man's interplay, nature wearing out, issues of the environment. There are so many things that we can see that the Lord told us we'd be walking into this as we came close to the day of the Lord. And so certainly, my friend, I hope that this study of Rome has not just been enlightening for you with regard to issues of Christmas, issues of crucifixion, of the interplay of the apostles in the Roman world, but that it has again opened to you the door to recognize we live at a very momentous time. We live in an age of incredible insecurity. We live at a time when evil seems so dominant. We live at a time when the answers, everything seems so very unsolvable. And behind all that is going on in the interplay of man and nations and people and the body politic, I guarantee you, by the authority of the Word of God, God sits enthroned. And we see this as being what the prophet Isaiah said. When these kind of things happen, then start looking up, because redemption is drawing nigh. And you'll be able to look up and say, this is our God. We've waited for him. We knew this was coming. Do not be at all concerned. If Christ is the Lord of your life and God is in charge in your life, he will get you through the crisis and the times in which we live. Let us pray. Lord, we affirm you to be the Lord of all, above all emperors and empires and kingdoms. And we look to the day of the return of Christ our Lord. This is our prayer in Christ's name. Amen. Thank you so much for joining us this week for the material that we've provided for you through this ministry. We have a fresh website for you now that is effective. It is giventoyou.com. That's G-I-V-E-N, the number 2, Y-O-U.com. These are the resources that we've created through the years and continue to create for you, and it's yours for free. You just use, adapt, let it be a blessing to you, and you'll find actually that there is no way for you to donate. It really is our gift to you. And so we thank you so much, and we encourage you as you continue to grow in the things of Christ, in the matters of the Word. That's always been our dedication in our heart through the ministry Between the Lines. So thank you, and I hope we see you at giventoyou.com.
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4: On G- June the 27th, 1996,

Antoine Walker was on top of the world. The day before, he'd been taken sixth in the NBA draft and would go to the Boston Celtics, historically the NBA's most successful team. He would earn $108 million during his career, yet a year after he retired, Walker was bankrupt. Proverbs 23:5 says, "Riches certainly make themselves wings. They fly away as an eagle toward heaven." It's important to be careful with your money. It was given by God. If you want to really prosper, be faithful to God. God says that if you tithe, He will open you the windows of heaven and pour you out a blessing that there shall not be room enough to receive it. Malachi 3:10. Financial success accompanies spiritual faithfulness. Surrender everything to Him and you'll be truly blessed. John Bradshaw, It Is Written.

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1: An elephant begins its training process shortly after capture with 3 days of total isolation. At the peak of their vulnerability, the elephants are brought to a nighttime ceremony of fire, where they are screamed at and intimidated for hours. By morning, half-crazed, the elephants have yielded. Forever after, they will be slaves to a new master. We humans also have a great need for love and acceptance, especially during our adolescent years. And like elephants during the night of fire, teenagers are often subjected by their culture to a period of intense isolation and loneliness, which leaves them feeling rejected, ridiculed, and ignored. Some quickly begin to lose their sense of independence. They become slaves to conformity and peer pressure. Somehow, we must teach our children long before they are teenagers that they need not follow the whims of adolescent society.
0: For more information, visit drdobsonminute.org.

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6: What shall we sing now, Paul? Really helps to ease the pain.
7: What?
6: My back still stings from that whipping.
7: Here. Try leaning against me. Perhaps that'll help. I can't move much with our feet in these stocks. Ow! Ooh, that hurts to move.
6: Can't see a thing in this dungeon either.
7: No.
6: Would help if we could get a drink of water instead of just having it drip on us.
7: Yes.
8: Hey, You two all right? You quit singing.
9: Who would sing where they are anyway, in the sinkhole of the dungeon? They must have done something really bad.
8: Who's that Jesus you men sing about?
7: Well, he is the one who's above all things. At the name of Jesus, let every knee bow. At the name of Jesus, let every knee bow. In heaven and on earth... and under the earth, and every tongue shall confess

0: What's that? Everything's shaking.
1: It's an earthquake!
0: An earthquake? We'll all be buried in this prison.
1: 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Someone help us!
2: Hi, boys and girls. I'm Uncle Dan.
3: And I'm Aunt Carol.
2: Welcome to another story from the time of the early Christian church.
3: This is one of the most exciting stories in all the Bible. In fact, I'm sure it's going to send shivers up and down your spine and set your heart to really pounding.
2: You know, Aunt Carol, all of our dramatized stories from the time of the apostles are exciting. Mm-hmm. But I think the stories about Paul and Silas are among the most thrilling.
3: I agree, Uncle Dan. Today's is taken from the book of Acts, chapters 15 and 16. We call it Songs in the Dungeon.
4: Today's story about the young Christian church begins in Antioch of Syria, one of the Roman Empire's largest cities, which lies about 300 miles north of Jerusalem. Paul and his associate Barnabas had recently returned from their missionary adventure in the mountains of Turkey, where they had established a handful of Christian churches. After about a year in Antioch, the Apostle Paul was ready for another adventure for Jesus.
5: Look at the church here, Barnabas. It's full of life. Jew and Gentile worship together as one.
6: Well, at least most of them.
7: It hasn't been easy to bring them together.
6: No.
7: But it was worth it. I understand that some of these Jews have gone to the churches of Galatia to persuade believers there to become Jews. That's very sad.
6: I won't allow it. We must go back, Barnabas, and visit the Christians in those cities. We must find out how they're doing.
7: I'm ready to go back, Paul. You know that.
6: All right. Let's lay the plans.
7: You know, Brother Paul, John Mark has really grown a lot as a Christian since our last journey.
6: No.
7: I think we should take him along, too.
6: Mm-mm. No.
7: He'll stick with us this time. He won't leave.
6: I can't be sure of that.
7: Well, I think I can. I am his relative.
6: We can't chance it, Barnabas. You know how difficult it was the first time. He left us when we needed him most.
7: But we must encourage and train young men like him. We must not quench his desire to be a missionary.
6: John Mark...

0: Holy Scripture says the dispute between them was so sharp that they parted company.
1: All right, Paul. If you won't change your mind, then I guess I'll have to take him myself.
2: Very well. I'll miss you, Barnabas. You've been like a brother to me.
1: Paul, I know that John Mark will be a credit to the Lord. You'll see someday. I'll miss you too, Brother Paul. The Lord bless you.
2: Go in peace, Brother Barnabas.
0: Barnabas took the young man, John Mark, and together they sailed for the island of Cyprus to visit the young churches. In later years, Paul and Mark would be missionaries together again. The Bible tells us very little about Barnabas after this, but we know that he continued traveling and building churches in many different places. After Barnabas and Mark left for Cyprus, Paul chose a new partner, an energetic disciple by the name of Silas. Together, Paul and Silas braved the Taurus mountain passes north of Antioch. Paul was now about 50 years old. And together, he and Silas skirted mountain gorges and crossed over roaring rivers. Finally, they came to the town of Derbe at the southeastern end of the Laconian plain. There, they encouraged the faithful believers. Next, the two missionaries walked to Lystra, where the young man Timothy anxiously waited for them.
3: Brother Paul, you've come back like you said.
4: Oh, Timothy. Oh, thank God you're all right. How are your mother and grandmother?
3: Fine. Where's Barnabas?
4: Barnabas took John Mark with him to Cyprus. This is my new companion, Silas.
3: I want to go with you, Paul.
4: We'll talk it over with the church and your mother. Often we get such good meals, Lois. You're a true mother of Israel, taking such good care of two traveling preachers.
5: You brought us the good news of Jesus. We'd give you anything.
4: Oh, then you'd give us your grandson, Timothy?
5: Yes, yes.
4: And you, Mother Eunice?
6: He does want to go with you, Paul. Yet
5: he's been studying the Holy Scriptures almost night and day, and... well, he's been a strength to not only the church here, but in other towns as well.
6: He is a son of Israel, but we'll miss him very much. When will you return?
4: Well, we don't know, Eunice. It could be many years, perhaps...
6: perhaps never.
4: Well, the journeys will be very difficult.
6: Timothy, my dear son, what do you say?
3: Mother, you know I want to do everything I can to let others know about our Messiah, Jesus.
4: You understand, Timothy. There'll be many dangers, perhaps death.
3: I understand, and I am not afraid. Jesus is more precious to me than life itself.
4: Dear sisters Lois and Eunice, you've raised a true son of Israel. And I promise you this, he'll be like a son to me. In fact, he's already a son in the faith.
0: Timothy joined Paul and Silas in their travels. They went to Iconium and Antioch and Pisidia, strengthening the young churches there. Then they faced brand new territory.
7: Well, Paul, where do we go now?
4: Ephesus, Silas.
3: That's a long journey from here.
4: Well, Timothy, I figure we'll stop at many towns on the way, so it'll take us some time.
0: First, the three missionaries tramped northward toward the far province of Bithynia. They trudged through many treacherous mountain passes and over summer pastures dotted with black-haired goats, or dusty roads traveled by camel caravans, past lakes and marshes filled with birds of every kind, and through forests where wolves and bandits kept an eye on possible victims. Often they slept in caves or under ledges or propped up against a tree trunk. When they came to wild rivers, they clung to ropes as they struggled to get to the other shore, or they hung on to inflated ox bladders as they fought desperately against the current to get across. It was a journey that wore out the strongest of travelers.
7: Paul, we've been wandering about, preaching a little here and there, but where are we actually going?
4: I wanted to go to Bithynia, but the Lord has told me not to.
0: So the small band of missionaries turned west. gradually the air became warmer. Green trees, fruit trees, and grape vineyards appeared. The smell of the sea tickled Paul's nose, and a smile grew on his face. Soon the missionaries stood above the famous plains of Troy. The sea lay before them. They watched the ships bob up and down in the harbor of Troas, a city on the Aegean Sea across from Greece. It was in Troas that a vision came to Paul in the night. In his dream, Paul saw a Macedonian stand there appealing to him and saying,
8: "Come across to Macedonia and help us."
0: Also in Troas, a doctor by the name of Luke joined the small band of missionaries. He became a fervent believer in Jesus Christ. Later, he would write the Gospel of Luke and also the book of Acts, both of which are in the Bible.
9: "I found a fast ship to take us over to Greece, Paul."
4: "Oh, excellent, Luke. Where will it dock?"
9: "Just outside the beautiful city of Philippi. We leave early tomorrow morning." "There's Neapolis ahead, Paul, and just over the mountains is Philippi. In a few more hours, we'll land on the shores of Greece and Europe."
4: "Greece, and beyond Greece is Rome, and then Spain. The world shall be filled with the knowledge of God as the waters cover the sea."
0: After landing at Neapolis, the four missionaries climbed several thousand feet into the mountains, past gold and silver mines, and then on the Roman highway to Philippi. It was a crowded road.
9: "Ah, there's Philippi, the city of fountains."
4: Tell me, is there a synagogue here?"
9: "I'm afraid not. Very few Jews."
3: "Look at all the pagan temples and idols. I thought Lystra was bad."
9: "You've seen nothing yet, Timothy. No synagogue, Paul."
4: "What?"
9: "But there's a small group of believers who meet by the riverside on the Sabbath."
4: "Ah, then that's where we'll start."
0: Early on Sabbath morning, the missionaries made their way past the city gate to the river. They found a small group of people, mostly women, gathered to worship the Lord.
4: "Peace be with you.
6: And peace,
5: and peace be upon you.
4: The Lord our God is one Lord."
5: You are perhaps Jewish rabbis?"
4: Yes, I am. I come from Jerusalem. We're strangers to this city and seek others who worship the Lord."
5: "Oh, you are welcome to join us. There is no synagogue."
4: "Thank you. I'm Paul. These are my friends, Silas, Timothy, and Luke, who's a doctor."
5: "I'm Lydia. Would you speak to us this morning, Rabbi Paul?"
4: "Oh, yes, I'd be honored. We've left homes and loved ones and friends to bring you a special message. We've traveled many miles and gone hungry, been persecuted, and we're filled with joy to be able to tell you this morning about the Messiah, Jesus of Nazareth."
0: Paul told them the story of Jesus and how he fulfilled the prophecies of the Old Testament. The listeners were thrilled, and on that spot began a brand new Christian group. After the meeting, Lydia came up to Paul.
5: "Sirs, I believe that Jesus is the Messiah, and I want to be baptized as he was. So do others in my household."
0: In the stream flowing nearby, the missionaries baptized the first Christians in Philippi. Lydia was a seller of purple cloth and invited the missionaries to stay in her large home. Likely, Lydia's house became the first Christian church in Greece. From there, Paul and his companions went throughout Philippi, telling others about Jesus. Among the crowds was a haggard woman dressed in ragged clothes. Several men led her about on the end of a cord tied to her neck. She often screamed out with a half-human, half-animal sound. When she heard Paul speak about Jesus Christ, she yelled out,
10: "Hey, everyone! These men are servants of the Most High God. Listen to them, everyone. They will tell you how to be saved."
11: "More salvation, Taylor.
12: These Jews have come to tell us about a new way to eternal happiness."
10: No, no! "These men can tell you how you can

0: fortune. Ooh. Listen to them, you fools!
1: Who's choosing this fortune teller must have the same god.
2: Yeah, perhaps Apollo himself.
3: A god who makes his same followers wild and dirty like her.
4: Paul, we must send her away.
5: What?
4: She is a pythoness from Delphi or Python. A strange force of evil controls her, and men and women pay money to have her peer into their future. In fact, she is a very good fortune teller, I understand. She has several owners who share the profits she brings in.
6: A woman followed Paul around for several days and interrupted his preaching with her screams. Besides that, Paul felt that the poor woman was seeking to be free from the evil force that controlled her. One day he stopped and faced her.
7: I command you, in the name of Jesus Christ, to come out of her, you evil spirit.
2: What's happening?
8: The fortune teller. The wild look is gone from her eyes.
7: She's free from the spirit of Pythus.
9: That preacher commanded the spirit to leave her.
10: Thank you, sir. I, too, want to become a follower of your lord.
11: Yeah, what's going on here? This is our slave girl.
12: What's wrong with her? Come on, Pythoness, prophesy.
10: I cannot. I am free now.
11: Apollo has left her. The demon is gone.
12: That means she can't prophesy. She can't foretell the future.
11: Just a worthless slave girl. And these strangers have done it.
12: Jewish magicians, that's what they are. They teach us against the Roman laws.
11: Men of Philippi, these Jewish strangers spoil our city. They speak against our gods. Now they have robbed us of one who foretold your future.
12: Away with them. Jews are not welcome in Philippi.
8: Away with them.
13: Bring them before the judges.
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15: Trouble.
16: They're Jewish rebels.
13: To the court.
8: Seize them. That's it. Hold them tight.
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6: The mob shoved and dragged Paul and Silas through the streets of Philippi. Soon they had the two missionaries before the judges at the city forum.
19: What's the matter here? Why have you brought these two men before us?
11: Your Honor, these two men are Jews, and they've come here to cause trouble.
19: Oh, what kind of trouble?
12: Your Honor, they're teaching the people in this Roman city against our laws. They also teach of gods we've never heard about. They are Jews, ones like those the Emperor Claudius recently expelled from Rome.
19: Yes, yes. They seem to be troublemakers, all right.
2: Yeah, away with
13: them! Don't let them stay in Philippi!
19: Captain, prepare to beat these Jews with rods. Take off their clothes and tie them to the posts.
2: Yeah, beat them.
6: Before Paul could protest and claim Roman citizenship, the officers tore off the clothes from his and Silas' back and tied the two men to the posts.
19: All right, lay it on them. Don't be kind.
2: One. Two. Three.
4: Lay it on them.
2: Four. Five. Six. Seven. Eight.
6: The officers struck even harder as the mob yelled in approval. The rods struck backbones, ribs, and shoulders. Paul and Silas quivered with the painful blows which turned their backs into masses of bleeding and bruised flesh.
19: All right, that's enough. Now throw them into jail until we know what to do with them. Tell the jailer it will be his life or theirs if they escape.
6: Through the marketplace and to the outskirts of the city, the mob shoved and dragged the two missionaries. their backs burning with pain, their clothes sticking to bleeding wounds. Finally, they arrived at the prison, which was dug out of a mountain. Into a windowless dungeon at the center of the jail, Paul and Silas were shoved. The jailer clamped bars of wood around their ankles. These stocks were chained to the wall. Prisoners shackled in this manner couldn't even stand up.
5: There. That ought to hold you. You must be some tough criminals for the judge to order this.
4: We have done nothing against the law.
5: That's for the judge to decide. And me, I'm going to keep you here until they call for you. My life or yours, they said, if you escape. But as you see, there is no escape.
6: Soon night came, and the dungeon was in complete darkness. All they could hear was the curses and groans of other prisoners, and perhaps the dripping of water in the damp cell. Paul and Silas could not lie down, for their backs burned with pain. As midnight came, the dungeon grew cold, and the missionaries shivered.
14: I was just thinking, Silas. You know, I used to throw followers of Jesus into dungeons like this. Now I know how they felt. But I'd rather suffer the pain and prison and know Jesus than be free and not know him.
4: We can rejoice even here. Yeah. If we're persecuted for the Lord's sake, we can rejoice. He said so.
14: The God who made both earth and heaven, the seas and everything in them, he is the God who keeps every promise and gives justice to the poor and oppressed and food to the hungry. He frees the prisoners and opens the eyes of the blind. He lifts the burden from those bent down beneath their loads.
6: Paul and Silas kept singing and praying. The hours passed, and midnight came.
4: Well, what should we sing now, Paul? It really helps to ease the pain.
14: What?
4: My back still stings from that whipping.
14: Here. Try leaning against me. Perhaps that'll help. I can't move much with our feet in these stocks. Ooh, that hurts to move.
4: Can't see a thing in this dungeon either. No. Would help if we could get a drink of water instead of just having it drip on us.
15: Hey, you two all right?
14: Oh.
15: You've quit singing.
16: Who would sing where they are anyway, in the sinkhole of the dungeon? They must have done something really bad.
15: Who's that Jesus you men sing about?
14: Well, he's the one who is above all things. At the name of Jesus, let every knee bow. At the name of Jesus, let every knee bow. In heaven and in earth, and under the earth. And

0: What's that?
1: What's that?
2: What's
1: everything shaking? It's an earthquake. We'll all be buried in this prison.
3: Help us! Someone help us!
1: We're doomed!
3: Help!
4: An earthquake shook the jail. Doors were wrenched from the jams. Pins holding shackles and chains in the wall were loosened and fell out. Within seconds, all the prisoners were freed from their shackles and stocks. And before them, the cell doors had been thrown open by the earthquake. They could run to freedom, yet none of the prisoners fled. Within moments, the jailer came running to the prison.
1: Guards! Guards, bring the torches! Come quick! The prison doors are open! The chains and shackles are broken! Oh, no. They all must have escaped. I'm as good as dead.
4: The jailer drew his sword and pointed it at his heart.
1: I will not die in public at the hands of an executioner. I'll kill myself first.
4: But out of the dungeon came a reassuring voice.
5: Sir! Sir, don't harm yourself. We're all here.
1: What? Quick, soldiers, a light!
6: Yes.

Yes, you are all here, but why? You could have escaped, but you didn't. Please come with me. Guards, secure the other prisoners. But these two men will be at my house.

0: gathered around them rejoicing, Paul and Silas sat down to eat. But what about the judges? Paul and Silas still had to face them in the morning. Early in the morning, officers from the judges came to the jailer's house. They appeared worried and uneasy.
1: Sir, the judges send word with us that the two men should be let free. They feel that yesterday's punishment was enough.
2: Set free? Good. Oh, good. I'll tell them. Oh, here they are now. Paul.
3: Yes.
2: Silas. These officers say that you are to go free.
1: Good, sirs. We beg you to leave our city immediately and go in peace.
3: What?
1: You are free.
3: Why should we leave your city? Do Roman citizens have no rights in Philippi?
1: Roman citizens? We didn't know.
3: I'll tell you officers something to tell your judges. They have publicly beaten us and jailed us without trial. And we are Roman citizens. So now they want us to leave secretly, huh? Never. Let them come themselves and release us.
1: We'll tell them. Now, wait here. We'll tell them.
0: Paul did not want revenge, but he wanted the judges to know that they couldn't mistreat Christians as they had done and get away with it. The Christians deserved fair protection, too.
2: Well, Paul, here come the judges.
3: Oh.
2: And very red-faced, too.
4: Good men, we have made a terrible mistake. We beg you, do not report this to Rome. We did not know you were Roman citizens.
3: You must remember not to treat Christians in this city like you have.
4: We will, sir. But you must understand the anger of the people. So please, sir, we advise you to leave our city. We fear another riot.
3: We will leave, but when we're ready. We don't wish to stay where we're not welcome. But before we leave, we must say goodbye to our friends.
0: Paul and Silas went back to Lydia's house. There they met with the Christians and encouraged them.
3: Dear friends, Silas and I hate to leave you, but Timothy and Luke will be able to stay with you for a while longer. Treat them well, for they love you. I pray that God our Father and the Lord Jesus Christ will give each of you his fullest blessing and his peace in your hearts and your lives. You can be sure that Silas and I will pray for you often.
0: Paul and Silas left Philippi, the city of fountains. Behind them, they also left a new Christian church that would grow and be a constant encouragement to Paul. Years later, Paul would write a special letter to this church. Today, you can find that letter in your Bible. It's called Philippians. As you read this letter, I think you will feel how deeply Paul cared for this young church. I think you will also find much that can make your life more joyful and rewarding. Ahead of Paul and Silas lay many other adventures, but they had planted the cross of Christ in Europe, and nothing would be able to hold back the good news of God's love given to the world through Jesus Christ.
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6: goodbye, everyone. 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
2: Welcome to Science, Scripture, and Salvation, a radio ministry of the Institute for Creation Research. In this program, we want to encourage you in your Christian faith by showing how scientific evidence supports the Bible, particularly the Genesis account. The book of Genesis lays the foundation for all matters addressed in the rest of the Bible: the nature of God, His sovereignty in creation, man's purpose, sin, marriage, family, and why we need a Savior are all introduced and explained in Genesis. When we see that the first and most foundational book of the Bible can be trusted in all matters, including science, it builds confidence in the rest of the inspired Word all the way to Revelation. On today's show, we'll get to hear from Dr. Jake Hebert, physicist and research associate with the Institute for Creation Research. Here's Dr. Hebert.
3: According to the Big Bang model of the universe's origin, our universe is supposedly 13.8 billion years old. Yet a straightforward reading of Scripture, as well as the historical information in the Bible and the testimony of the Lord Jesus himself, all confirm that the Earth and universe are much younger than this, about 6,000 years old. Now, of course, if the universe is just a few thousand years old, then the Big Bang model can't possibly be correct, because it requires billions and billions of years to even appear plausible. And of course, there are many other scientific problems with the Big Bang model, and this would be one more such problem. So in this episode of Science, Scripture, and Salvation, we want to examine how the scientific evidence is consistent with the recent creation. But first, we have to clear up a common misconception that a lot of people have. Science cannot prove that the universe is either young or old. Okay, let me repeat that. Science cannot prove that the universe is young or old. Now, why is that? Because age is not something you measure in a laboratory. When scientists claim that a rock is so many millions of years old, that is not a measured age. It is a calculated age. And that calculated age is based on assumptions about the past. And this is always true. There are no exceptions to this. And to illustrate this, consider your own age. You know how old you are because your parents have told you, or because you have a birth certificate. You know your age based on reliable eyewitness testimony of people who were there when you were born. Now, think about how hard it would be to guess your true age if you did not have that eyewitness testimony. Now, some people age very gracefully, and you might overestimate their true age. Other people abuse drugs and alcohol, and they end up looking a lot older than they really are. So if estimating your own age is that difficult, you can see how finding the age of other things may not be as straightforward as you might think. And that's why eyewitness testimony is so important. And that's what we have in the Bible. It is eyewitness testimony from God himself, who never lies or makes a mistake. And he has given us this testimony so that we can know the truth about our origins and the universe in which we live, including its age. Now, the reason that creation and secular scientists reach different conclusions about the age of the universe is that they make different assumptions about the past. Secular scientists hold to a philosophy called uniformitarianism. And uniformitarianism is summarized by the motto, "The present is the key to the past." And so, for instance, they think that because erosion generally occurs slowly today, it's always occurred slowly. You know, if you look at the Grand Canyon, they assume that it was carved out slowly by the Colorado River over millions of years. They just assume that these rates are the same. And by definition, they deny God's intervention in history. So they deny creation, they deny the flood, and they deny that the Lord Jesus is coming again. Creation scientists, on the other hand, affirm these things. So these different starting assumptions lead to different age estimates. So how do you tell who's right? For instance, I can make one set of assumptions and get one answer. They can make another set of assumptions and get another answer. We don't really prove anything with our assumptions. But there is a way to discern who's right and who's wrong. You see, if the underlying assumptions of an age estimate are correct, then the results should be logically consistent. In other words, the calculated age should not contradict the starting assumptions that were used to calculate that age. So if the calculated age does contradict the starting assumptions, then the starting assumptions can't possibly be correct. If the uniformitarian assumptions were used to calculate an age, but that calculated age ends up contradicting uniformitarianism, then that's a strong indication there's a problem with uniformitarianism. And this is what we call an internal critique, and we creation scientists often make use of it to point out problems in both evolutionary arguments and evolutionary age assignments. So what we find is that even when we make starting assumptions that are generous to the old Earth position, even when we assume uniformitarianism, the calculated ages are not only contradictory many times, but they often contradict uniformitarianism. And so we would like to share some of these inconsistencies with you, especially as they relate to the heavenly bodies. And so we'll talk about that in our next segment.
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3: In this episode of Science, Scripture, and Salvation, we're talking about the age of the universe, and we pointed out that you really can't prove that the universe is young or old, but you can critique old Earth arguments. And let's look at a few examples of this that we see out in the universe itself. We'll look first at the solar system. Comets, for instance. We have comets that they're basically dirty snowballs, and every time they come near the sun, they lose some of their mass, and eventually they disintegrate. Well, these comets can only last for thousands of years, yet the solar system is supposed to be around 5 billion years old. So why do comets still exist? Well, an obvious answer would be that our solar system is actually quite young, that comets are young. They haven't been here that long. The Earth's magnetic field is another example. Believers in an old Earth believe that the Earth's magnetic field has been in existence for billions of years. But they don't know how that's possible. They've got a theory that they've been working on for 100 years, and they still haven't been able to get it to work. Another example would involve Saturn and its rings. Simply put, Saturn's rings are too clean to be very old. If they were really as old as evolutionists claim, we would expect them to be dirty due to collisions with comets and asteroids over vast ages. But they're still quite clean, and that's much more consistent with a young solar system. Another example involves Saturn's moon, Titan, and it has a methane atmosphere that should have been depleted in just a few million years, and yet it isn't. In fact, I remember that when I attended one of my first American Geophysical Union meetings, I think this was in 2010, I distinctly remember seeing a poster at one of the poster sessions on this very subject. And it said something to the effect of, we urgently need to find a solution to this problem. So the evolutionists are aware of these problems, and they've come up with rescuing devices to try to get out of these problems. But these explanations, if you will, are often themselves problematic and unconvincing. For instance, when it comes to comets, they claim that there are sources or reservoirs of these comet nuclei that can replenish the number of comets so that they would still be here after billions of years. And they have basically two different sources. One is this hypothetical cloud that's supposed to be way, way, way out there. So far, we couldn't even see it, even if it did exist. That's called the Oort cloud. It's supposed to be a source for these long period comets, the comets that have these long orbital periods, but there's not a shred of evidence that this Oort cloud even exists. And then they have something called a hypothetical Kuiper belt that's supposed to be beyond Neptune, that's composed of these bodies. And there are bodies out there beyond Neptune, what they call trans-Neptunian objects. But the problem really there is that a lot of these objects that they see are way too big to be comet nuclei. And if there are some that are the right size, there doesn't appear to be enough of them. Now, what about the larger universe itself? There's lots of arguments we could make for the youthfulness of the universe. One involves hot blue stars. The hottest stars should burn up their nuclear fuel in just a few million years, and yet they're still out there shining away. Likewise, spiral galaxies, they are rotating, and the material in the interior parts of that spiral rotate faster than the material in the outer parts of the spirals, and so it winds up. And over time, the spiral galaxies lose their shapes. In fact, they ought to lose their shapes in just a few hundred million years, and yet these galaxies are supposed to be billions of years old. Well, what's going on? Well, again, this is a contradiction for uniformitarianism, but it's consistent with a young universe. Now, of course, there are some arguments for an old Earth and universe that always come up. And it seems like the two that generally are mentioned are radioactive dating methods, which routinely give ages of millions of years or even billions of years for rocks. That's one of them. That's an equivocal argument. The dating methods often contradict one another, and creation scientists recently have made really some strong breakthroughs in this area where we have good reason to challenge the underlying assumptions of that method. In fact, in some ways, some of these radioactive dating methods actually seem to be pointing to a young Earth, and the carbon-14 or the radiocarbon method is one of those in particular that does that. Another argument that always comes up is distant starlight. People say, well, how can you see distant starlight from galaxies that are billions of light years away if we live in a young universe? Well, there are a number of creation scientists who've come up with different ideas about this. Jason Lyle, my colleague here at ICR, he has his own idea. Doctors Humphreys and Hartnett, they've got some ideas of their own. And the creation community hasn't really come to a consensus on this. But you need to understand, the evolutionists, particularly the Big Bang proponents, they've got their own version of this problem. It's called the horizon problem, and it's one of the main reasons that they tacked on this idea of inflation theory to the original Big Bang model. So these are equivocal arguments for an old Earth or universe, and the preponderance of the evidence is really consistent and strongly confirms what the Bible says about the age of the universe.
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0: Sometimes life hurts, but my friend, when your heart is broken, you can find encouragement by knowing Jesus loves you with an everlasting love. Now, there's a verse in the book of John that I've overlooked in the past. It's in the account of the Lord's Supper. And John tells us that Jesus loved his disciples to the end. He loved them with total fullness and completeness. You see, there's no greater love than the love of Jesus. His love is perfect, complete, and full. I hope you're encouraged when you remember the love of Jesus never gives up on you. His love for you never fails. His love for you never ends.
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0: My dog. My dog is Shallow, y'all. 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